Very familiar ground for Joshua Bell. His Tanglewood record is pretty hard to beat as he's back for his 36th summer, having performed here every year since 1989. That year, for his own Tanglewood debut, Joshua Bell performed the very piece you're about to hear, Edward Lalo's Symphonie Espagnole. Contrary to what its name suggests, the Symphonie Espagnole is not really a symphony, and it's not even technically Spanish. Rather, it's a dazzling showpiece for solo violin and orchestra in five brilliantly imaginative movements over about 30 minutes, written by a French composer steeped in a German musical tradition. To be sure, Lalo did claim some Spanish ancestry, but by the time he began writing the Symphonie Espagnole in 1874, it had been nearly three centuries since his family had moved to France. Any Spanishness that comes through in the Symphonie Espagnole is an impression of a place that was, to Lalo's family of the 1800s, on the exotic side of things. But that's not to say that Edward Lalo had no contact with Spain or with Spanish music. In the 1870s, Lalo became friends with the Spanish violin virtuoso Pablo de Sarasate, whose playing inspired him to write a number of pieces for solo violin. One of those pieces was his violin concerto, for which Sarasate played the premiere. That same year, Lalo began working on his Symphonie Espagnole, also with Sarasate in mind, and in 1875, Sarasate premiered that piece too. It was an immediate success, winning fans from all corners of the music world. One major proponent of the piece, for example, was Peter Tchaikovsky, who upon hearing it wrote, quote, "The work has given me the greatest pleasure. It is so delightfully fresh and light, with piquant rhythms and beautifully harmonized melodies." And now coming on stage is conductor Andres Orozco Estrada with violinist Joshua Bell to begin this Boston Symphony Orchestra concert at Tanglewood with Edward Lalo's Symphonie Espagnole from WCRB.

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0: You just heard the Symphonie Espagnole by Edward Lalo, performed in concert here at Tanglewood by soloist Joshua Bell. The Boston Symphony Orchestra and conductor Andres Orozco Estrada. Joshua Bell really giving everything he's got every time he steps on stage, but this piece really made for him. Virtuosic, fun, beautiful, soulful in a few parts. And he's walking back on stage now here at the Shed for a standing ovation. Musicians of the Boston Symphony showing their appreciation for Joshua Bell as well, as is our conductor, Andres Orozco Estrada. He's back on stage now, bowing before the audience, very appreciative of this great reception for Edward Lalo's Symphonie Espagnole here at Tanglewood. Joshua Bell's violin has a story all its own, the Huberman Stradivarius. I urge you to look it up because it is worthy of a crime novel. Well, stay with us. Andres Orozco Estrada conducts Dvorak's Symphony No. 9, From the New World. That's still ahead in this Boston Symphony Orchestra concert, a WCRB broadcast coming to you from the Kuzovitsky Music Shed at Tanglewood.
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I'm Brian McCreath from WCRB Classical Radio Boston, and this concert will continue with Antonín Dvořák's Symphony No. 9, From the New World. 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This coming Monday, you can hear the TMC Orchestra at Seiji Ozawa Hall in a program that includes works by Beethoven and Richard Strauss, along with a riveting piece originally written for the Boston Symphony, Paul Hindemith's Concert Music for Strings and Brass. Again, for more information about the entire summer season, start at classical.org/Tanglewood. And as we look forward to Dvořák's New World Symphony, here's music by another iconic Czech composer in a TMC performance recorded last summer. This is Vedrik Smetana's Vyšehrad, or The High Castle. TMC conducting fellow Leonard Weiss leads the Tanglewood Music Center Orchestra.

Recorded at Seiji Ozawa Hall here at Tanglewood on July 7th last summer, that's Vedrick Smetana's Vishirad, or The High Castle. Leonard Weiss led the Tanglewood Music Center Orchestra. And you can hear this summer's Tanglewood Music Center Orchestra this Monday, July 20th, at Seiji Ozawa Hall, in music by Beethoven, Hindemith, and Richard Strauss. For more information about the entire summer season, start at classical.org/tanglewood. I'm Brian McCreath from WCRB, Classical Radio Boston. And now let's return to a Boston Symphony Orchestra concert led by Andres Orozco Estrada, originally heard live from the Kuzovitsky Music Shed at Tanglewood on August 8th last summer. The program continues with Antonín Dvořák's Symphony No. 9, From the New World. In the fall of 1892, Dvořák and his family left what was then known as Bohemia and stepped off the boat into a New York City that was visibly hurtling towards the turn of the century. Horse-drawn carriages shared the streets with bicycles and electric trolleys. Offices and apartment buildings stretched taller than ever. And the Metropolitan Opera House had only opened its doors a decade earlier. Dvořák had arrived to teach composition at the National Conservatory of Music. It took a few months to settle in, but soon Dvořák was sketching out ideas for a symphony based firmly in the sound world of his new home. In particular, Dvořák had fallen in love with African-American spirituals. In the spring of 1893, he told the New York Herald, "These beautiful and varied themes are the product of the soil. There's nothing in the whole range of composition that cannot be supplied with themes from this source." Dvořák also spoke about taking inspiration from Native American music, as well as from Henry Wadsworth Longfellow's epic poem, The Song of Hiawatha. Combined, these comments sparked about as much debate as you might expect in the America of the late 1800s, even in a metropolitan city like New York. Nevertheless, Dvořák worked and reworked his symphonic sketches until he had distilled everything he'd absorbed from his first year in the United States into about 40 minutes of music that's at once yearning, optimistic, and brash. Finally, just before sending his manuscript off to the New York Philharmonic for the premiere, he added words in his own Czech language to the title page, From the New World. Since then, Dvořák's Ninth Symphony has become one of the most beloved and most performed symphonies of all time. But the first time the Boston Symphony played the piece in December of 1893, barely anyone else had played it. It was just 2 weeks after the symphony's New York premiere, and the BSO's program book specified that the orchestra would be playing from manuscript. Now coming back on stage is conductor Andres Orozco Estrada to continue this Boston Symphony Orchestra concert at Tanglewood with Dvořák's New World Symphony from WCRB.

0: The Symphony No. 9 by Antonín Dvořák, the New World Symphony, performed in concert here at Tanglewood by the Boston Symphony Orchestra and conductor Andres Orozco Estrada, who asks all the members of the Boston Symphony to stand and receive an applause here in the Kuzovitsky Music Shed, a standing ovation for Dvořák's Ninth Symphony, From the New World, as Dvořák called it. He himself said that he wouldn't have been able to write this symphony had he not come to America. And nevertheless, the music is really mostly Czech music. The composer himself said that the middle movements were inspired by passages from Henry Wadsworth Longfellow's The Song of Hiawatha, the slow movement suggested by the funeral of Minnehaha in the forest. And the third movement inspired by dancing in the wedding feast. But of course, as Stephen Ledbetter points out, there's nothing very Native American about that dance. It's really a Czech furient. And then later in the piece, Ledbetter says that in the closing pages, in the last movement, we get all three Dvořáks, the Czech Dvořák, the Americanized Dvořák, and even a touch of Wagner. Compares the trombone writing as that from Tannhäuser, as though, as Ledbetter writes, Venus is about to rise from the Venusberg, all stirred into a heady concoction to bring the symphony to a close. Many solo bows for musicians around the orchestra. We heard a big cheer for Richard Sebring, principal horn, as well as a big cheer for the brass section, the low brass led by Toby Oft, with Stephen Lang and Jim Markey, trombone players, and principal tubist Mike Roylance. And now the wind section being asked to also be acknowledged. Andres Orozco Estrada with his Tanglewood debut in this concert.
1: 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I hope you'll join us tomorrow for a concert led by composer and conductor Joe Hisaishi. The program features his own music for the animated film Princess Mononoke, as well as Ravel's Piano Concerto in G with soloist Jean-Yves Thibaudet. Again, you'll find more information at classical.org/Tanglewood. In the meantime, here's a bit more of Dvořák's music in a recording from 1985. This is the conclusion of Dvořák's cello concerto. Mstislav Rostropovich is the soloist, and Seiji Ozawa leads the Boston Symphony Orchestra.

0: The conclusion of Antony Dvorak's Cello Concerto in a 1985 recording by soloist Mstislav Rostropovich, the Boston Symphony Orchestra, and conductor Seiji Ozawa. And you'll hear Dvorak's Symphony No. 8 later this season here at Tanglewood. For information about the entire summer season in the Berkshires, go to classical.org/tanglewood. WCRB and the Boston Symphony would like to thank the many generous donors who make these Tanglewood concerts possible. Thanks also to the musicians of the Boston Symphony Orchestra and to the Boston Musicians Association for their support of these broadcasts. All of us hope to see you at concerts at Tanglewood and throughout the community. This broadcast of the Boston Symphony is produced by Kendall Todd, and the director of the original live broadcast was Alan McClellan. The audio producer is Antonio Oliart-Ross, and the recording engineer is Nick Squire with assistance from Cole Barber. Thank you to the Tanglewood Music Center's Ed Gazaleas and Matthew Szymanski, as well as Carl Talbot and the Ozawa Hall audio team for the TMC recording you heard at intermission. The recording engineer was David Sexton, with assistance from Alexandre Calixte, and the mastering engineer is Taya Modalesi. Thanks as well to Jan Devereaux and Rena Cohen of the Boston Symphony Press Office, Robert Kurzinger and Jim Connolly of the BSO Publications Department, Personnel Manager Nolan Welch, Artistic Administrator Eric Valliere, Vice President for Production Jake Morchel, and the entire BSO and Tanglewood staff for all their help with these broadcasts. I'm Brian McCreath. Thank you for joining us for the Boston Symphony Orchestra at Tanglewood from WCRB Classical Radio Boston and GBH Music.
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Benjamin Britten was having a good day. His 11th birthday was right around the corner, and his parents let him go to the music festival in Norwich, England. That's when he heard this. In his own words, it knocked him sideways. He met the composer, Frank Bridge, 3 years later. He must have made an impression. Bridge took him on as the only composition student ever. Britten went on to write 15 operas and establish himself as one of Britain's best classical composers of the 20th century. The piece that launched a thousand more, coming up.

You know, sometimes I think that WC achieves more with one single chord than my entire compositional output. My whole life. Pierre Laurent Aimard with one of Debussy's 12 etudes, the 11th one, written near the end of his life. There's a charming story behind this next piece by British composer Frank Bridge. A 10-year-old boy named Benjamin Britten heard him perform it at the 1924 Norwich Festival in England. Britten was smitten. It made such an impression on him that he got Bridge to take him on as his only student ever. Then Britten went on to establish himself as one of England's best composers of the 20th century. 15 operas, scores of other scores, one single performance spawned an avalanche of art. And the moral of that story is, support live music.

The piece that made Benjamin Britten want to be a composer. Moonlight from the Sea by Frank Bridge. Richard Hickox leading the BBC National Orchestra of Wales. Spanish composer Isaac Albéniz, known best for his guitar music, lived in London from 1890 through 1893 and wrote a few operas during that time. Just to stretch himself, you know. This is the Magic Opal Suite. The music revolves around an opal ring that has the power to cause anyone touching it to fall in love with the person wearing it, just as you are about to fall in love with this music.

It's the guitar ensemble with the excellent name, The Great Necks, performing The Magic Opal Suite by Isaac Albéniz. Coming up, that time Duke Ellington offended a bunch of Norwegians.

Here comes some incidental music to the classic Henrik Ibsen play Peer Gynt by Norwegian composer Edvard Grieg. Now, in 1960, Duke Ellington recorded a jazz interpretation of the piece. The Grieg Foundation in Norway got all hot and bothered about Edvard's music getting jazzed up. At the same time, there were a bunch of Duke Ellington fans in Norway also, and they loved the music. So all this led to a major kerfuffle, as they say. Here is the inoffensive version of the Peer Gynt Suite No. 2 by Grieg.

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Herbert Blumstedt, leading the San Francisco Symphony, Peer Gynt, Suite No. 2, by Grieg. Chopin's Muse, coming up next.

If this next piece sounds a little Chopin-esque, it's because it was written by one of his main influences, the Polish composer Maria Szymanowska.

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As you get older, do you find that you value gifts of experience more than just, you know, more stuff? Composer Gioachino Rossini felt the same way. He created a composition prize in his own name, had his will drawn up to distribute the funds, not to the winner directly, but for them to perform a winning piece in a ceremony. You're listening not just to the first female winner of the Prix Rossini, but the first winner of all. It's the gift of experience, coming up this hour. Here's a waltz from the Waltz King, Johann Strauss. It's his Romance No. 1.

The Czech State Symphony Orchestra with Alfred Walter on the podium performing the Romance No. 1 by Johann Strauss Jr. Hi, I'm Jake. Glad to be listening to music with you. As always, this is what we do. As I've gotten older, I've come to value what you might call experience gifts. Like, for Christmas, you're given horseback riding lessons. Or my wife once gave me a trip to a haberdashery. That was great. Maybe that's true for you as well. This happened to the French romantic composer Clémence de Grandval. She was the first ever winner of an award called the Prix Rossini. This is a competition set up in the will of composer Gioachino Rossini for young composers. The prize was funding for the winners to have their works performed in a special ceremony. They didn't get any money, but they got to play their music for an audience of VIPs. It was sort of an experience prize, even though there was money involved, which I think is kind of wonderful. Here's her Romance, performed by the Budapest Strings.

The Budapest Strings featuring oboist Lajos Lencsés. The Romance by Marie-Clémence de Clanval. 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How long would you say a moment is? A few seconds? 10 seconds? Franz Schubert wrote a series of piano pieces called Musical Moments. The title was not his idea. It was another little promotional move by that archetypal scoundrel, the calculating music publisher. Here's Schubert having a moment for 6 minutes and 8 seconds.

Oh, Schubert, you're so tasteful. Shai Wozner bringing all the tastefulness to the fore on the Musical Moment number 2 by Schubert. Coming up, the viola gets a concerto.

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Here's his concerto for viola and chamber orchestra featuring violist Richard O'Neill with the Albany Symphony Orchestra.

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The Concerto for Viola and Chamber Orchestra by Christopher Theophanidis. Some deep summer music coming up next.

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Well, you made it to summer. I hope these weeks have featured lots of sun, ice cream, maybe a bit of water skiing. Soak it up. Goes by fast. Composer Erkki Malarkin wrote this symphony in praise of summer, and he finished it on the 3rd of January. He knew this was odd, but he said, "Is it not the same way as in life, that in the darkest moment, you have to cherish the joys of summer in your heart?" The joy of summer, coming up this hour. The international press considers guitarist Pablo Sáenz Villegas to be a musical ambassador of Spanish culture in the world. Here's his take on the Fantasia by Roberto Gerhardt.

Pablo Sáenz Villegas performing the Fantasia by Roberto Gerhardt. Finnish composer Erkki Mellartin set to work on this next symphony, celebrating summer, in late December. He finished it on the 3rd of January. He was okay with that. He understood that it looked a little peculiar, but he said it's in the darkest hours that we have to cherish the joys of summer in our heart. Here's his piece, The Summer Symphony, Symphony No. 4.

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The Tampere Philharmonic Orchestra, featuring soprano Pia Freund, mezzo-soprano Lily Pasakavi, and soprano Laura Nykänen. The Symphony No. 4, The Summer Symphony, by Erkki Mellertin. A Sparrow Alighting on Our Shoulder, coming up next.

Here is the great Alice Sarah Ott to perform a piece by Johan Johansson, A Sparrow Alighted Upon Our Shoulder.

Icelandic composer Jóhann Jóhannsson just left us a few years ago. He died far too young. He rocked the boat a bit by being one of the only classical composers to utilize electronic elements in his orchestration on the regular. It was part of his sounds. I love his music because it's so spare. Seems like you often get that with Nordic composers. It has this sort of cold beauty to it. But I mean that in the best way, kind of like a winter twilight. Or the stars on a really cold night, how they show up more brightly. 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

Constant praise can sometimes feel like constant pressure. When Johannes Brahms was an up-and-comer, people constantly applauded his abilities, and eventually that caused him to sort of sink into himself. He feared he wouldn't be able to live up to people's expectations, so he cautiously composed. And while he spent years, sometimes even decades, on works he felt were expected of him, he also published music like this. A Serenade. His first was a bit conservative, but he branched out with this one. And although Brahms wasn't known for the emotional depth of his music, his second serenade in A major is indeed warm and charming. It's performed for you here by the Paris Orchestral Ensemble. I'm Melanie Renata. So glad you're here. This is Music Through the Night.

in unexpectedly emotional work from Johannes Brahms. Crafted as he worked to find his sound, his second serenade in A major, performed for you there by the Paris Orchestral Ensemble. I'm Melanie Renata, with something slightly jazzy on the horizon. You're listening to Music Through the Night.

Here, you get the essence of African-American spirituals blended with European romantic piano styles. The Andante from Florence Price's Piano Sonata in E Minor.

Pianist Hiroko Ishimoto with a tiny but mighty piece, the Andante, from Florence Price's Piano Sonata in E minor. I'm Melanie Renata. This is Music Through the Night, and this has a little drama to it too. Henri Vieuxtemps' most popular concerto, his Violin Concerto No. 5 in A minor.

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His violin concerto number 5 in A minor. Jesus Lopez Cobos conducting the London Philharmonic and violinist Chi Yun. 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

For his 60th birthday in 1924, Richard Strauss didn't just want cake, he wanted an entire ballet made of it. He inaugurated his birthday celebrations by conducting the first performance of his ballet, Whipped Cream. But he didn't whip that cream to a peak. The ballet flopped. People weren't in the mood for dessert. Vienna was broke, hungry, and reeling from a war. And here was Strauss, serving up pralines and dancing cocoa. Critics tore into it. And it did not become the smash Strauss had hoped for. But its music is just too delicious not to be consumed. A slice of Strauss's Whipped Cream Ballet is on the way. I'm Melanie Renata. This is Music Through the Night. Before you dig into a sweet treat from Richard Strauss, you get a serving of something here from the younger brother of Franz Joseph Haydn. Michael Haydn had skills and a sound all his own. This is his Symphony in D, performed by the Helsingborg Symphony.

Music from a composer that Mozart admired, Mr. Michael Haydn. His symphony in D, Hans-Peter Frank at the podium conducting the Helsingborg Symphony. I'm Melanie Renata, so glad to be here sharing some time and space with you for some music through the night. If you are feeling a little bit peckish, need a musical midnight snack, I got you. Hold on.

In the shadow of war, Strauss said it simply. He just could not bear the tragedy of the times. He wanted to create joy. He needed it, regardless of if Vienna audiences wanted it or not. He served up a sugary confection, his whipped cream ballet, and this is just a slice of it.

The Entrance and Dance of the Sugar, Round Dance of Sugar, Coffee, and Cocoa Whipped Cream Waltz from Strauss's Whipped Cream Ballet. Woof. Quite the mouthful. The Tokyo Metropolitan Symphony performing. I'm Melanie Renata. I've got another treat for you here in the dark of the night. This is, after all, music through the night. 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A gentle, flowing flute sonata in D major from Prokofiev, performed by flutist Catherine Gregory and pianist David Kaplan.

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A work of shadowy sunshine. Pianist David Kaplan and flutist Catherine Gregory with the Flute Sonata in D from Sergei Prokofiev.

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this work may very well scratch every musical itch you have. It introduces you to some of the most memorable themes from Antonín Dvořák, and is the work he created after he changed his mind about the cello. He'd always thought the cello was far too mellow, had far too many limitations to carry the weight of a concerto. Mellow moments do exist within this cello concerto, like here in the adagio, but some dance-like momentum kicks in, and you'll understand why this concerto is often considered the best in the cello repertoire. It's coming up later this hour. I'm Melanie Renata. This is Music Through the Night. It's that time of day, the witching hour. Always a great time to sink into ethereal sounds, especially sounds like this. Here's harpist Emily Hoyle with J.S. Bach's Toccata in C minor.

Music meant for the harpsichord, but performed there by harpist Emily Hoyle, the Toccata in C minor from J.S. Bach. I'm Melanie Renata, with a work originally intended for the piano on the horizon. This is Music Through the Night.

This is one of the most famous guitar works from Spanish composer Enrique Granados, originally written for the piano, but its flavor seamlessly translates. Here's guitarist Sharon Isbin.

She's been described as the Monet of the classical guitar, a master colorist. Guitarist Sharon Isbin with the Spanish Dance No. 5 from Enrique Granados. I'm Melanie Renata. This is Music Through the Night. And initially, Dvorak was pretty skeptical of writing a concerto for the cello. He just thought it was too mellow of an instrument to carry the heft of such a work. But after some reflection, he pushed full steam ahead, and now his cello concerto in B minor is considered one of the best cello concertos, period. Cellist Alexander Mikheyev, uplifted here by the London Symphony.

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0: Dvorak giving the cello soloist plenty of room to breathe and play around there in his cello concerto in B minor. Cellist Alexander Mikheyev performing with the London Symphony. 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
1: 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Thank you.

You know that friend who always tells you when you're making a dumb decision? They hold you accountable for your mess, but they also hold you up so you can shine your brightest. If you're lucky, you have someone in your life like that. Composer Josef Suk was one of those lucky ones. His father-in-law, Antonín Dvořák, was that person for him. A mentor to Suk long before he became his in-law. So they already had that mutual honesty and respect for one another. One day, Dvořák told Suk something that led directly to the creation of this, Suk's Serenade for Strings in E-flat major. The advice and this work is coming up. I'm Melanie Renata. This is Music Through the Night.

The atmosphere this hour is pretty dark here at the beginning, with just occasional glimmers. A slice of Swedish composer Elena Munktal's Suite for Large Orchestra. Here's the Gävle Symphony.

Elena Munkenthal wrote 4 orchestral works. That prelude is from what musicologists believe was her final one, Munkenthal's Suite for Large Orchestra, Tobias Ringborg conducting the Yavla Symphony. This is Music Through the Night. I'm Melanie Renata. And you and I are about a month out from the solstice. We're in the height of summer. So, as you find yourself on the cusp of another July weekend, this just feels right. The Mischkolz Symphony here with Summer Evening from Zoltán Kodály.

The Mischgalz Symphony coming in like a nice warm summer breeze. A work called Summer Evening from Zoltán Kodály. I'm Melanie Renata with a little late night rag on the horizon. 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

a tango and an habanera. This ragtime blends the rhythms of both. It's called A Mexican Serenade by none other than Scott Joplin. Here's pianist William Albright.

Pianist William Albright with just a pleasant serenade, a Mexican serenade from Scott Joplin. This is Music Through the Night, I'm Melanie Renata. And for composer Josef Suk, he could never really outrun the dark clouds that followed him and his music, even when his mentor and father-in-law, Antonín Dvořák, told him he should just try to write something cheerful for a change. Suk tried. And his Serenade for Strings in E-flat major, yes, it does have some cheer, but it's still pretty cloudy. Here's the Prague Virtuosi.

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0: It was the advice from Antonín Dvořák, not necessarily his music, that inspired that work by Josef Suk. Suk's Serenade for Strings in E-flat major, his Opus 6, performed for you there by the Prague Virtuosi.
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1: This is The Rundown, your weekly news and review from Western Mass. Good morning. I am Carrie Saldo. It is July 17th. Welcome to The Rundown. After nearly a week of hazy, brownish, orange skies caused by smoke from Canadian wildfires, a bit of light blue coming to the skies around our Springfield studio this morning. Speaking of brightness and clarity, our Rundowners this week: Dusty Christensen, investigations editor at The Shoestring; Rich Parr, the vice president at Mass Inc. Polling Group; Aaron Lee Hoffman, a reporter at the Greenfield Recorder; and NEPM's own news reporter, Phil Bishop. Good morning, everybody.
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1: If you have thoughts, you can email therundown at nepm.org and be sure to check out our YouTube live stream. 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Frustrated Quabbin communities thirst for water, money, access, cooperation. This from Jim Kinney of the Springfield Republican. Kids in Belchertown won't play soccer and football on their home fields this fall for want of irrigation. Meanwhile, the Quabbin Reservoir, which is in their backyard, sends 208 million gallons of water a day east to slake Boston's thirst. Slake, I love that word. I looked it up. To quench thirst. In New Salem, the town hall and police station have no water at all, their old hand-dug well having run dry. Those are the first examples that State Rep. Aaron Saunders of Belchertown gave last Friday, as more than 100 people who live around the Quabbin got a rare chance to air their grievances in person to the Massachusetts Water Resources Authority Board of Directors. Phil Bishop, you took a look at this for NEPM as well. Tell us a bit more.
2: Yeah, so this is sort of kind of a longstanding, I'm going to use the language of kind of like a resentment that has sort of come to the head with the Massachusetts Water Resource Authority. The Quabbin is a vast water resource that this authority oversees, and it is primarily in service of towns in the eastern part of the state. But the cities and towns that actually steward the Quabbin, the people that surround it, the towns that are required to maintain it for the purpose of this water resource for the eastern part of the state, the money that they get from the state to do that, it's a payment in lieu of taxes system. Broadly, really broadly, like many of these towns have filed, you know, municipal resolutions that setup is no longer equitable. It is not, they are not getting enough money compared to the cost of stewarding the Quabbin on top of the general municipal budget pressures that everybody in Massachusetts is going through for things like insurance. We've seen, I believe, at least a handful of these Quabbin towns have, you know, either gone through or are going through the Proposition 2.5 override process to try to collect more tax revenue. And it came to a head last week. This board of directors meeting was packed with, you know, residents, state representatives for these communities. Aaron Saunders spoke, you know, really, really intensely about it at the beginning of this meeting. And the idea is they would like the Massachusetts Water Resource Authority and the state legislature more broadly to renegotiate, to kind of determine if there is a way to do this that is more equitable to these cities and towns who put in a lot of work for a resource that they do not receive.
1: And in addition to that money piece, folks also raised frustrations at this meeting last week, and then also more recently kind of trickling out, no pun intended, over the course of the last few years, just saying, look, we steward this water, but we're not drinking it. We don't get to tap into it. Rich, as a pollster, you've kind of had a front row seat to public opinion, what people are thinking on a range of issues. Are you surprised that people who steward the Quabbin haven't balked at this breakdown sooner?
4: Well, I mean, you couldn't come up with a better metaphor for the relationship between Eastern Massachusetts and Western Massachusetts than the Quabbin Reservoir, right? Like, we literally flooded four towns.
1: Yeah.
4: They
1: in
4: don't
1: the
4: exist anymore.
2: Yeah.
4: In the 1930s, destroyed them in order to enable the development of population and economics in Eastern Mass. And Eastern Mass is doing really well, and Western Mass is not doing really as well by a lot of measures, and just doesn't feel as connected to what's going on in the eastern part of the state in the ways that we would like to. So I think that this really does tap into that resentment. I was really struck by some of the details in the story about as you mentioned, like wells that are running dry in some of these towns, the fact that they, because they're in the watershed, they can't do development. They can't, you know, have a real estate project that might develop some tax revenue for the town. The fact that the firefighters have to cut locks to get into the Quabbin if they need to perform like a rescue, like they did when a plane crashed in the Quabbin a couple of months ago. Like there's really this sort of lack of coordination that I think is really striking. It's not just the water part of it. It's just the fact that, or the money part of it. It's the fact that there's, a little bit of disrespect happening here. It's a little bit of a Rodney Dangerfield situation here going on with the towns around the Quabbin compared to what's going on in the eastern part of the state.
1: Can't get no respect.
4: No respect.
1: and, you know, further complicating this, there some of the folks who live around the Quabbin, their well water is contaminated. We've been finding out we've talked about it in the show over the past year or so, PFAS, these forever chemicals. Some of these wells are also contaminated with that, and then they can't tap into the Quabbin. So it's a real challenge here. A quote from Senator Comerford out of Northampton: "It's not about charity. It's about a partnership. We can't fix the injustice of 100 years ago, but we can be more equitable now." Dusty, do you think, you know, if you this move for a sort of a revamped partnership will be well received by the eastern part of the state? You know, it's about maybe an education, a reminder of what was given up to help support them, or how do you think it'll be received?
3: Oof. I mean, anytime we talk about the eastern part of the state giving Western Mass its fair due, I think a lot of people end up disappointed out here. I should say that the Governor Mara Healey's administration has this commission to study these payment in lieu of tax systems, or pilots as they're called, and thinking more about equity. This is a topic that you hear, whether it's in Holyoke, where the state owns a lot of conservation land, or obviously in places like the Quabbin. Hopefully that does result in some additional payments to communities who feel like the state's not kicking in their fair share. This has been a conversation that's been going on for a really long time, and to date, there has not been any resolution. So,
1: Aaron Lee, we're going to talk later in the show about the rural policy plan that you've done some reporting on. As I understand it, the Quabbin, it plays a role in that policy plan too. Give us a little bit.
5: Sure, it sure does. I think the policy plan itself really looks kind of a very variety part of topics and everything like that, and included in it is talking a bit about these payment in lieu of taxes, and that, you know, talking about how we need to be focusing on equity, and that needs to be the long-term goal. And, you know, with this plan, it's meant to be very much a guidebook and sort of a, you know, a way to chart your course over the next couple of years in terms of policy and advocacy, and definitely the payment in lieu of taxes and looking at that and opening up that formula and seeing how it's, you know, impacting Western Mass communities is definitely going to be a big part of it. It's something that we touched on a little bit with the FERCOG executive director Linda Dunn Lavi in our conversation. And even just to plug, there are a couple of public hearings with the pilot commission coming up over the next couple of weeks, and I believe Franklin County's was held last night, so we should be getting some reporting soon about those hearings and what people are sharing further. And it seems like it'll likely be an extension of what ultimately this discussion in Belchertown was all about.
1: Certainly more to come on all of this. And speaking of to be continued concerns here about a contract to construct a new Hampden County courthouse were reported by Springfield Republican Stephanie Barry on Monday. Quoting Stephanie's reporting, "Court employees are incensed over the selection of a Liberty Street site for the new Hampden County Courthouse, pointing to an internal analysis from court officials that ranked the location last among the project's top three proposals. Some elected officials remain skeptical of the awarding of the contract, as well as particularly on the heels of a lawsuit filed last Thursday in Hampden Superior Court by two losing bidders who allege conflicts of interest and question the bidding process." The story goes on to say that Hampden Superior Court Clerk Laura Gentile was among the first to voice an opinion, quote, "That's a nightmare of a site. A lot of people at the courthouse feel like we might as well just stay here, and I'm one of them," she said during recent interviews. The current site, of course, is the Roderick J. Ireland Courthouse, and it's become known as a sick building because of the illnesses, and some fatal even, contracted by staff who have worked there. So many questions here. Let's start with, how much consideration should be given to the people who work in this space in and out every day? Thoughts on that, Phil Bishop?
2: I mean, I would say, you know, ideally, the most consideration. They are the people who will be engaging with whatever the courthouse construction looks like, who will have to, you know, determine its feasibility for their workflows. So certainly, you know, if they are saying that this site is substandard or subpar, that's serious. That is definitely something to be of really key consideration. It doesn't seem like that is the case. You know, I think there's still, again, you said it at the top, there are a lot of questions about this selection, about the process of the selection, and now that we have the lawsuit, maybe some of those questions are going to get answered. Healy spoke on it earlier this week, and she defended it. She said that this was the best option for taxpayers. So I guess that is kind of the key thing on the other side of the fence, is the idea that, you know, this would be something that is the least expensive for people to do. But I do think that that needs to be weighted, you know, sort of equally to, you know, like, do court employees actually like the plan that has been submitted to them, even if it is the cheapest one?
1: Governor Healy had been sort of quiet in all of this since it was announced earlier this month, but she did. State House News quoted her as saying, "I'm all about supporting whatever is going to cost to taxpayers the least amount of money as somebody who wants to protect taxpayer dollars." So that's what this selection resulted in. And it was the lowest cost bid through a competitive bid process. And it was selected by the trial court. That's what she said. But an internal analysis that Stephanie Barry quoted, obtained by the Republican, of the winning Liberty Junction bid cites safety concerns, design flaws, juror access concerns, and space constrictions that don't recognize the business that swells daily at the existing courthouse at 50 State Street. That's a quote there. Rich Parr, you know, whether it's locally, nationally, state, is there a consensus among the general public when it comes to how they feel about some of these massive government contracts?
4: Yeah, I think this story is kind of bumping in two big trends that we see in public opinion. We talked about it with the Quabbin, this dynamic between the East and the West, and that our concerns are really being written off to say, like, well, this is the cheapest option, right? We're not talking about, like, what's best for the court employees. We're talking about what's cheapest for all of the taxpayers. But I think that there's also just, like, since the big dig, there has been this sort of skepticism bordering on cynicism about public contracts and how things get done in Massachusetts and how long it takes to get certain projects done. I hear it all the time when I do focus groups about transportation, that people are complain about why is that street getting torn up again? Why does it take so long to get this done? What, you know, it just feels like the entire process is sort of, you know, gummed up in a way. And if you look at some of the players on this Boston bid, I mean, they are heavy hitters. John Fish of Suffolk Construction is a major, major political donor in the eastern part of the state. You have Ayanna Pressley's husband is on the bid team. John Barrows, who just got appointed to the Convention Center Authority back east, and is a former official, I think, in the Marty Walsh administration in Boston. So there's a lot of politics on that team. It does get you to start to wonder. It's like, how could the least desirable of these three sites be chosen as the thing? You know, maybe it's the cheapest, but is it the best value for taxpayers if they're going to have to do a lot of work to make this site work for the needs of the court?
1: And the Division of Capital Asset Maintenance and Management, DCAM, as we all call it, said that the downtown location near public transit, the team's development experience, and the fact that, as we've talked about here, the lowest cost submitted of all bids, and one of the fastest project delivery schedules, scheduled for 2030, were the reasons that they tapped what Stephanie has brought to light as the number three bidder. And the analysis that Stephanie pointed to did compare the top three finalists, which were the Dwight Street proposal that came from James Belize, who's a well-known owner of Belize Motorsport
2: Big
1: Sales.
2: Dog locally.
1: Yep. Yeah. And the Riverfront project, which Peter Piccinelli's team had backed, and he's the head of the Peter Pan Bus Company, but that was also heavily promoted by Springfield Mayor Dominic Sarno, which caused sparks locally here because folks are saying, look, the fix is in. You know, Peter Piccinelli is going to be the winner. Mayor Sarno has put his weight behind this. So there are already questions, Dusty, about whether this was all on the up and up. What do you make of all of this?
3: Well, I think to just give a little peek behind the curtain, that's something that we see all the time as reporters, is what we like to call the Friday news dump. In other words, when somebody has a piece of news to deliver to the public and they are maybe anticipating a bad reaction or maybe worried about possible blowback from that reaction, they decide to put that news out on a Friday afternoon when reporters are getting ready to go home for the weekend, when the reading or listening public isn't paying as much attention. I should note that this announcement not only came on a Friday, it came
1: July 4th weekend, before the
3: July 4th weekend. This is a huge announcement. A lot of people have been anticipating. This is a building, we have to remember, that is making people so sick that some people even, I suppose, had terminal illnesses that were connected to issues in this building. It's a very serious issue for worker safety. And to make this announcement before a holiday weekend, I'm not going to get into the minds of the officials who did that. I just think that for us news reporters, it says a lot.
1: Yeah. You scratch ahead
4: on
1: that
4: flag. One.
1: And yeah. There's some big numbers attached to this contract before we head to break. It's a 40 to 60 year contract, right? Liberty Junction has said it's going to cost them about $600 million to build their proposal. But the cost for the state to occupy this project over the course of that lease is $1.94 billion is the estimate. So there's a hearing that was scheduled yesterday in Berkshire Superior Court that's now expected to be held in August in Springfield. Much more to come on this and more to come here on The Rundown. Be sure to stay with us. You are listening to The Rundown on 88.5 NEPM. I'm Carrie Saldo. Stay with us.
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9: 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It's emotional sustenance. It's just what the doctor ordered. I'm Suzanne Bona of Sunday Baroque. 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
1: Welcome back to The Rundown here on 88.5 NEPM. I am Carrie Saldo, joined by journalist Dusty Christensen, Aaron Lee Hoffman, and Phil Bishop, as well as pollster Rich Parr. Welcome back, everybody. Let's dive right back into it. Reporting from the Greenfield Recorders, Aaron Lee Hoffman. Update on the Massachusetts Rural Policy Plan looks to prioritize rural equity and capacity. The Massachusetts Rural Policy Plan is being updated for the first time since being released in 2019, with a focus on supporting rural equity and capacity, as I just said. The updated document, now in its draft phase, is being developed by the Rural Policy Advisory Commission, which was created by the legislature way back in 2015. The commission, made up of state and regional planning officials, serves as a research body for issues that are considered critical to the welfare and vitality of rural communities. Now, this initial report, for 4 years in the making, now here we sit 2026, nearly 7 years after its release. Why is it being updated now, Erin Lee?
5: Sure. So the updates really are designed to kind of, it sounds like, be a reflection of the past couple of years of progress. So some things that were happening over the past couple of years in terms of progress from last year's update was, you know, getting the Rural Development Fund, Ann Gobey coming in as a commissioner, and a couple of other points. And I think, you know, updating it really just kind of gives them a guidebook over the next couple of years in terms of what are some things that rural communities are going to be thinking about, you know, as we're moving into the future. A big part of this from 2019 till now, we had a global pandemic. And of course, no one in 2019 could have predicted that was going to happen.
2: This big thing happened.
5: And now, moving into this plan, it's taking a look at, you know, some of those accomplishments from 2019, but also counting, you know, some of the things that had happened over the past couple of years as they're moving forward. And I think at this point, really just making sure that they've got the capacity, as we're talking here, resources available for rural communities to begin moving into the future. Big part of it also talked about AI and data centers and municipalities handling that part of it too within this plan. So definitely a pulse on where things are going.
1: Yeah, it touched on so many different avenues. And when you talk about technology, broadband, which mm-hmm. we've been talking about in Western Massachusetts forever,
5: right.
1: We're still not fully connected digitally
5: yes.
1: as a 413 community. But another thing that you touched on is is this regional model for emergency services. And I know that this is still in draft form, but how is that taking shape? How is it being talked about?
5: Sure. And I'll double back a little bit, because a lot of these regional models of, you know, emergency services has actually been a conversation that's been ongoing for a long time. A lot of these communities have already put together regional models and are actually within the weeds now of really kind of working out the final frameworks for what's going to be happening here. The towns up in Leiden and Berniston, they're like sister communities, and they are a very rural community together. So they're currently looking at making sure and figuring out how they're going to blend their police and fire departments. You know, when you look at those two towns geographically, it's a very rural spot. There's a lot of roadway. You know, and if you think of the vastness of Franklin County too, from West County to Orange and, you know, out toward Athol, I mean, that's could be close to an hour for some people, depending on where you're driving. So, I mean, we're talking about a very wide swath of land that emergency services have to cover and have to get to quickly. So the regionalization discussions here are really meant to increase that capacity, as the rural policy plan talks a bit about, but also increasing service, increasing staffing, and being able to make sure that, you know, folks who are providing these essential services are available when the calls come out for these, you know, medical emergencies. If there's something happening on the Connecticut River and they need to mobilize many, many resources at once, you know, having that capacity to be able to do that is a big part of this discussion here. And at least from where this will move into the future, FERCOG has received a federal earmark to begin studying police regionalization. They're looking at some state funding to be able to look at emergency services regionalization for EMS more broadly. And, you know, a couple months ago, sometime last fall, Senator Ed Markey came to the Greenfield Fire Department, and he had a big discussion with local emergency leaders, who also told him federally and at this level, we really need support, but also considering at the same time our emergency dispatchers. Chief John Pachurik with the Deerfield Police Department, he had said to Senator Ed Markey that the Shelburne Control, which is where dispatch comes out for a large part of the county, they have two people on staff at any given time. Wow. And can you imagine being one of two people within a room handling these calls and being on the shift all the time and really need to be on your game? If there's two of them that are handling all these calls, imagine what that does to an individual as a worker. So all these conversations are really about that capacity.
1: Yeah, a lot of stress, a lot of pressure. We all live in the 413, whether we live in a rural community or not, we certainly enjoy the fruits of it. As you're reading through Aaron Lee's reporting, what stands out to you, Phil?
2: I think probably one of the biggest things that Aaron touched on is looking at sort of the future of AI and data centers, mm-hmm. in particular because, and this is what Aaron mentioned in her reporting, a lot of data center developers are looking at rural areas.
1: Yes.
2: And that's because property values are lower. Mm-hmm. They can sort of pitch themselves as this like really big dog economic developer, be like, we're going to pay a bunch of taxes, you're going to get so much money, please build my big, big developer. My big data center. And I'm really curious, you know, what the framework for that is going to look like, because the entire state is kind of, and the entire country is really still reckoning with what we want out of these data centers, what is worth it, what is not. Locally, we've already had, not necessarily in Franklin County, but in Holyoke and Westfield, those city councils have both struck down data centers in some capacity. It's a one-year moratorium in Westfield. It's an outright ban in Holyoke. And kind of in dialogue with that, Healy has now pulled back some of the tax incentives for building data centers in Massachusetts more broadly. So I think that that's going to be, I'm really curious to see where that's going to shape out, because I think that, I don't think data centers are going away, you know, and so it's really curious to see if we are going to be able to put down some guardrails to maybe prevent or sort of stymie this kind of huge swath of hyperscale development in these rural areas.
1: Shrewsbury has also said no to mm-hmm. data centers. Mm-hmm. My big, big data center, the big flashy yes. movie for next summer.
5: And Carrie, I will like note that Greenfield is in the process right now of putting together their data center moratorium. And the town of Gill that I cover, they passed a moratorium during their annual town meeting along with a battery energy storage moratorium. Mm-hmm. However, their town council has said your battery energy storage will probably not go through. Your data center moratorium at this point has a greater leg to stand on. So we'll see what the Attorney General ends up ruling there. But already, communities are taking a stand on this.
1: More to come on all of it. The final plan on the rural policy plan to be distributed in September. All right. So World Cup winds down this weekend. The bronze final is on Saturday, France versus England. And then Sunday, it's Spain versus Argentina, which kicks off in New Jersey, all according to ESPN, because I haven't watched a single second. So it's fitting that we are going to talk soccer.
3: Yes.
1: Soccer mystery here in the 413. So it's twists, turns, whodunit, but more in this particular case, it's more about who hasn't done it and why, Dusty Christensen. You looked into this story of a Northampton developer who built a soccer field, and now 20 years later, it's not really there. Where did this story come from, the idea?
3: You know, I am somebody who, I'm not a good soccer player. Some might even say I'm bad. I play on an over 40 team called the Good, the Bad, and the Ugly. Amazing. I think I'm the latter part of that. But I've always been interested in soccer and had heard some discussion about this field just off of Bridge Road in Northampton that never came to fruition. I was always curious about it. And eventually, as a reporter, you get curious enough that you start digging into something. About 20 years ago, as you say, a little more, a developer in the city agreed that the developer would be allowed to build a little bit denser of a development in exchange for giving over some open space land to the city. This is a classic process lots of municipalities go through. It's part of sort of like these smart growth strategies to build density and thus like walkability. There's a lot of positives both for a city and for a developer here. Initially, the plan was for this field to be community gardens, but they decided ultimately to build a soccer field. And it seemed at the time like everyone was really excited about this idea. If you go back and read old news stories, the one of the assistant superintendents, I believe, for schools was into the idea. The developers were into it. But there is no field there. The developer did do all the work to make the field level. It is still mowed, I believe, by the schools.
1: But there's no soccer goalposts.
3: No,
1: there's no lines. There's none of the sort of telltale signs of like this is actually a soccer field.
3: And,
1: right?
3: And unless you
1: kids
3: are
1: do
3: in
1: sled
3: the know.
1: in the winter though, so the sledding part sort of happened.
3: Yes. So there was there is also like a pretty steep portion of this land that is that was meant to be a sledding hill as well, as you mentioned. The big reaction after we published this story is a lot of people just had no idea that this was public land, that this was a field you could play on, that this was a sledding hill that was public. And I think that's our job as journalists is to, you know, to put information out there for people. You know, I think some people saw this story and said like, oh, stop the presses, like a thing didn't happen, you know, like a story about news that didn't happen. But like a lot of reactions that we got were from people who said, oh, like we could use this to alleviate some of the playing challenges on Florence fields, those beautiful fields that the city does have. It's part of the reason they didn't develop this is they have this big soccer playing field now. And this is also sort of a toolbox that municipalities have. Northampton uses it a lot. And, you know, there is a way that you can promote affordable housing development, for example, with this very same tool.
1: I was just going to say, in the Berkshires, I've seen it. The recent example, or more, an example I can point to pretty quickly, in Lenox and Pittsfield, they'll trade off density for affordability from in exchange for affordability promises from a developer. So it's not like Northampton is alone in using this type of a development toolbox. I guess for me, what stood out was the fact that, you know, if this was the trade-off, right, to have this soccer field in exchange for what they the developers received in the development, the little light goes off in the back of my reporter brain. It's like, well, what else didn't get developed as a result of some of these deals in other communities? But Rich Parr, as I understand it, you don't live far from these fields.
4: I live down the street from this, and I did not know that this existed at all. I have taken my kids sledding on this hill, but I thought it was part of Bear Hill. I thought it was part of the development, and I thought we were sort of semi-trespassing. But now I know,
1: we
4: can... I'm just gonna do it all the time now. This abuts also the middle school, right? So the JFK Middle School, and then essentially across the street from the parking lot is where this soccer field is supposed to be. I will say, as a soccer parent in Northampton, I was nodding along with you about the complaints about Florence Field. They shut that field down at a drop of rain because
3: they smell rain in the air.
4: My poor,
1: because you might mess up the grass.
4: Exactly.
1: non-soccer player.
4: Exactly. Okay. My 13-year-old had to play in the heat of June because so many games got canceled this very wet spring that we had, because those fields they're very precious about them. So I think it would be good to use this field a little bit more than they're using it now.
1: Dusty, what did the developer of the Bear Hill project say when you reached out to them about where did the soccer field go?
3: You know, I think to the developer's credit, like they, at least looking at the documents from 20 years ago, they did their part. They, you know, I don't know to what extent they were super excited about it or not. We didn't get a chance to talk to them for this story, but the field at least could be used there. It is now, as my understanding, up to the Parks and Rec Department, for example, to actually make use of this space. There's some challenges there. It would have to have an ADA compliant path, for example, and other things. That all costs money at a time when cities, including Northampton, are struggling with their budgets. And so, you know, it is challenging for city officials. I don't want to say that they can just wave a magic wand over it and turn this into a soccer field. There are some complications there. But it's my understanding the city, that the developer did their part, and now it's on the city to make it happen or not.
1: Fascinating. This got me curious about where we are in the overall push in Massachusetts for the housing stock that we need. And there was a recent story from MassLive that said 34,500 homes were built in Massachusetts last year in June, according to the Executive Office of Housing and Livable Communities. And interestingly, Franklin County is leading the pack percentage-wise when it comes to housing units built against the larger need. They built 90% of their way to the goal. So, you know, some good news when it comes to housing in Massachusetts. I want to thank our rundown panel this morning, Dusty Christensen of The Shoestring, Aaron Lee Hoffman of the Greenfield Recorder, Rich Parr of Mass Inc. Polling, and Phil Bishop from the NEPM Newsroom, and Charlie, who's hanging out with us here in the board op room this morning. 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I'm Carrie Saldo. Happy World Cup weekend, everybody. Get out there and make it a great one. We'll see you next week.
7: On Thursday, the fabulous 413's Monty Belmonte spoke with U.S. Congressman Jim McGovern.
10: Couldn't you?
11: All right, hot, but other than that, okay.
10: Are the skies all yellow there?
11: No, I mean, the skies, I'm walking now. They're hazy, but still blue, but just oppressively hot.
10: Did your constituents tell you it looked apocalyptic in your district yesterday? I've never seen it like that. It looked like a tornado was about to hit. It was like yellow all day.
11: Oh my God. I didn't hear that. Oh.
10: Yeah. We were supposed to have a stargazing event at Black Birch Vineyard in Hatfield, but we had to just talk about the stars because it was Canadian smoke was all over the sky.
11: How is it today? How's the weather today?
10: It's better. There's still a little smoke out there, but it doesn't look like we're all going to die in some crazy Four Horsemen of the Apocalypse type event. So that's good, I guess.
11: You just die for another reason. Yeah.
10: I know. Time for our weekly check-in with U.S. Congressman from the 2nd Congressional District of Massachusetts, Worcester's own Congressman Jim McGovern, in a segment I call McGoverning with McGovern. There has been more disturbing news in the world of ICE, Immigration and Customs Enforcement, who have twice again fatally shot and killed two people, essentially in the last week, one here in New England, in Biddeford, Maine, this past Monday, 28-year-old Colombian father Joan Sebastian Duran Guerrero. The second person ICE agents have killed in less than a week, as I mentioned. On July 7th, an ICE officer fatally shot Lorenzo Salgado Araujo, a Mexican national and father of three who'd lived in the U.S. for decades. That was in Houston. You've long been a critic of ICE. This increasingly is becoming a matter of life and death. There is a contentious election in Maine right now. Apart from voting, what can be done to stop this?
11: Well, I think voting is going to be the key here. We have a White House that's out of control, that doubles down on supporting ICE when these terrible tragedies happen. And we have a Republican-controlled House and Senate that are too afraid to even raise an eyebrow in protest over what's going on. So I don't know what else we can do other than to continue to protest and to vote. We have to win something back so we can be a check on this administration. We can withhold funding. We can do something. But right now, I mean, other than protesting and relying on local jurisdictions to do investigations or courts to follow up, I mean, I don't know what else we can do. And so elections do matter. And this is one of the reasons why I hope the election turns away from the Republicans in November.
10: I think it's easy for people who live in Massachusetts and in New England to think that we are in an immune blue bubble that will keep our folks protected from things like this that happen in other parts of the country. Does it, the fact that this happened in Maine, give you greater pause than when these things happen elsewhere, Minnesota, other parts of the country?
11: I mean, it gives me pause wherever it happens, but it could happen in Massachusetts. I will tell you that I represent communities where ICE has been present, where ICE is parked across the street from a Spanish American center, or where people are being questioned. I had a student at one of our colleges ask me, his parents Dominican, but he was born in the United States. He wanted to know whether or not carrying his passport would be sufficient to have ICE release him if they stopped him for questioning. I mean, we're not immune to anything here. what is happening in Maine, what is happening in Texas could easily happen here. And so we have to be vigilant and we have to push back. I mean, this is a time to protest. This is a time to use our voices and to demand more from our government.
10: Well, one thing that you have asked from our government in response to what happened with the Supreme Court and the lifting of the temporary protected status of Haitian immigrants, or them allowing the president to remove that, you, according to the Daily Hampshire Gazette today, in an article by Samuel Gelinas, have led 80 members of Congress to urge the Department of Homeland Security to extend temporary protected status for Salvadorans. What's the likelihood that that will happen, given what's gone on with temporary protected status and Haitians?
11: Well, I mean, obviously it's an uphill battle with this administration, but we don't want to give up hope on that. And we, you know, we're still trying to persuade the Speaker of the House to allow us to have an up or down vote in the House on this. Because I think if we did, we could actually, you know, like we did with Haitians in the House, a majority believe that temporary protected status should be extended. But these are people who are working in our communities. These are
12: Who was
11: That was Benny Thompson, who oversees Homeland Security for the Democrats.
10: Oh, okay.
11: From Mississippi. Yeah, you know, you've seen him. He was on the impeachment trial as well. But anyway, I mean, but these are people who actually, you know, work hard, make our community stronger, pay taxes, law-abiding. I mean, they make us better. And we're going after these people? I mean, it's outrageous. And by the way, the situation in El Salvador is not safe. They got a right-wing fascist leader who has this notorious prison where people go to disappear and they end up getting tortured and sometimes they end up dead. This is not a safe place to go back to. You know, when I helped author the temporary protected status statute when I was an aide to Joe Moakley, originally was for Salvadorans, and was basically to protect people, you know, who, if we sent them back, would face a dangerous situation. It could be natural disasters, or it could be a generalized fear of persecution and violence. So this deserves to be extended.
10: Speaking with U.S. Congressman Jim McGovern, it seems that we have initiated the second war with Iran. It's Iran War II already. Friday, the president formally notified Congress that the U.S. has resumed strikes on Iran and now is claiming that the Pentagon has another 60 days to strike Iran before the timeline that's specified in the War Powers Act runs out. They're just starting the clock over again. It seems that Democrats are turning their focus away from votes on war powers resolutions to a $1.15 trillion defense policy bill that's scheduled for a floor vote in the House next week. Is that the new strategy to rein in what's going on in Iran?
11: Well, we're trying everything that's available to us, including invoking war powers and you know, and trying to defeat this unbelievably expensive defense bill at $1.6 trillion. I mean, I think Dr. Strangelove would be impressed by that figure. But there's a figure out yesterday that says that we have spent well over $100 billion, that's billion with a B, billion dollars on this war in Iran. I mean, that's insane. Today, we're voting on a bill on the House floor that essentially would cut veterans' benefits to pay for other veterans' benefits. The VFW is strongly opposed to it, but they're bringing it forward. And so they're going to cut veterans' benefits because they say they don't have the money. But $100 billion in monies that have not offset, not paid for this stupid war, this illegal war in Iran, and there's no end in sight. So all these billions and billions of dollars being spent on this, while people in this country are getting screwed. It's outrageous.
10: I know that this budget reconciliation process is messy. I'm seeing all sorts of figures float by, including $67 billion for defense spending, $11 billion in farm aid that would then be there to try to court folks who have not been supportive of Trump's priority, which is this Save America Act, this voting act. There's supposed to be a primetime speech by the president tonight. I think a lot of people are thinking it will have to do with this Save America Act. I know that they're marking up a measure today on the House floor to try to get the Republicans in line to pass some sort of reconciliation bill and budget framework. What is the likelihood that parts of the SAVE Act pass, that some of these benefits, or are they benefits, will go to support farmers? What's happening with this reconciliation process?
11: Well, first of all, you know, whatever the House does, the Senate has to do as well. And I don't believe the votes are there for the SAVE Act. And by the way, last time I checked, elections are already happening in this country. Primaries are going on. So you're talking about changing all the rules now, making it more difficult for women whose names are different than the name that appears on their birth certificate, making it more difficult for them to be able to vote, causing all kinds of confusion. I mean, you talk about chaos, but I don't believe they have the votes for the SAVE Act. They're going to continue to try, but I don't think they have the votes. And on this reconciliation stuff, again, if, you know, we have to see how it all turns out, but we're told that there may be cuts to Medicare, there may be cuts to Medicaid. No requirement that billionaires or corporations pay more, but basically requirements for everybody else to pay more. That's their screwed up priorities, and I think we have to be prepared to fight it. I will see what happens in the markup today in the budget committee. It'll be before the rules committee next week. But this is crazy. This is not what people want. They want the government to actually work for them and to help them, and not to screw them over. And that's what's going on right now.
10: There was also a sort of symbolic vote with 100 Democrats voting against aid to Israel that nobody believes this will actually become law, but it sort of signifies a sea change in opinion when it comes to our nation's relationship to the state of Israel. Tell us about that House vote, which ultimately lost, and where you stood on that particular bill.
11: It's a big deal. I mean, 100 votes, more than 100 votes, because there were a number of people who voted present. I think it's a big deal. It's the biggest number, I think, ever that has voted on a measure to deny Israel offensive weapons. So I think that is a big deal. It symbolizes the fact that people are getting fed up with sending welfare, offensive military weapons to Netanyahu, who uses them to commit war crimes. So I supported it strongly. I helped lobby votes for it. But I do think it is a wake-up call. People are horrified by what's going on. That's not how they want their taxpayer dollars to be used. It's also a wake-up call to the administration that things are changing here. And by the way, the amendment was actually offered by a Republican, Thomas Massey from Kentucky. The entire Massachusetts delegation, I'm very proud to say, voted yes on this. And, you know, we have members who voted yes who have never voted yes on anything similar to this in the past. So it shows that things are changing and people care about human rights. You know, I wish it would have passed, but I think it was a very significant and important vote.
10: Speaking with U.S. Congressman Jim McGovern, McGoverning with McGovern, a listener question from Carol, who writes, I heard the other day that DOGE is no longer funded in this new fiscal year and that there will be no final report on this quote-unquote department's activities. Is this true? Should not there be an accounting? Is there a way to compel such an accounting?
11: Yeah, I mean, many of us are asking for an accounting of all that DOGE did and all that DOGE spent. Whether or not the administration will listen to us or not is another story, but it was terribly mismanaged. It made arbitrary cuts

0: 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Historic-Deerfield.org.
1: Your thoughts on the passing of Lindsey Graham?
2: Well, I mean, condolences to his family, but I don't really want to say any more because, I mean, I'm a little frustrated with people trying to rewrite history simply to sound nice in the aftermath of his passing. Lindsey Graham, I mean, did a lot of damage to this country. And, you know, and every time I see the Capitol Police who protect the Capitol, I think of Lindsey Graham, who originally, after the attack on January 6th, expressed outrage and condemned Donald Trump. And then like 3 days later, came out in full defense of Donald Trump and basically, you know, cheered on the pardon of all those who attacked the Capitol, who beat up the people who protect us. So, yeah, a complicated man. Again, condolences to his family, but that's about all I can say.
1: There allegedly is an FBI investigation into his death. Lindsey Graham was a vocal proponent of Ukraine, an opponent of what Russia was doing there. Russia has been known to assassinate folks using various means like poisons. Do you think there is any merit to the conspiracy theory? Do you know anything about the investigation? I know that the president questioned why federal agents are investigating this.
2: Well, I think Kash Patel, who heads up our FBI, said that they're going to be involved because he wanted to seem relevant. But there's no evidence at all that there was any foul play here. And the Russians, yeah, do kill leaders in other countries, but have not been killing leaders here in the United States. My understanding is that based on the medical reports that, you know, it was a hard issue, plain and simple. Other than Kash Patel saying he is prepared to assist and help, you know, any mention of the FBI since then has kind of dissipated.
1: On a seemingly lighter note, but that might have some unintended consequences, the Sunshine Protection Act earlier this week passed the House of Representatives. That would make daylight saving time permanent, not standard time, the kind of time that we're in right now. How did you vote on the Sunshine Protection Act?
2: Well, I voted yes, but it allows states, if they want to opt into standard time, to do so as well. If you want permanent standard time, you can do that as well. What I hear from my constituents is they don't like the exercise of turning back or turning forward their clocks, and I share that view. But I'm not sure that it's going anywhere in the Senate. And as I said on the House floor, you know, with all the struggles that we are facing right now in this country and on this planet, this is what the focus is a little bit silly. But if you ask me my preference, I don't like turning back and turning forward my clocks.
1: I think a lot of people think that. I'll just say, as your constituent, we had several years ago a Springfield-based sleep specialist, Dr. Karen Johnson, on the show, who thinks we should stop the shenanigans of continually moving the clocks back and forth, but that we should be in permanent standard time, not daylight time. We tried this experiment in the 1970s. Nixon signed it into law, and within the year, it was repealed. The sun wouldn't rise until around 8:30, some places as late as 9. Kids were going to school in the dark. Supposedly, there were several deaths in Florida because of how dark it was, because of the change in time. So, as your constituent now, if you're going to do it, do it in standard time, not in daylight time.
2: Well, and the state can do that right now if they want to. So you should lobby the state legislature. The opposite argument has been made, too, as well, because a lot of kids who play sports coming home when it's really dark at night. And a lot of the medical expertise actually focuses on the fact that our systems suffer from the different changes, you know, going from one to the other, going back to the other. In any event, you know, this is not something that I spend a lot of time anguishing over, but I think states, legislatures and governors in some states will go to standard time permanently. They're more than welcome to do that. They just got to do it before this bill becomes law. And I think we have a lot of time before this bill becomes law, if ever. But in any event, this is an interesting discussion, and I'm sure it's important to some people. But the fact of the matter is people can't afford their groceries. You know, people can't afford their rents. I mean, we spent $100 billion in an illegal war in Iran with all the stuff that we really need to address, that this is what was brought to the House floor and this is the urgent matter. It just seems a little bit off to me.
1: U.S. Congressman Jim McGovern, what's given you hope this week?
2: Well, you know what? Yesterday, I addressed a group of Gen Zers who are in Washington, talking about hunger and nutrition. The last time I addressed this group was, a couple of years ago, and there's like 25 people that showed up, and now hundreds of people are showing up, and they've filled up the congressional office.

0: auditorium, but they're all here to lobby members of Congress on the need to make sure we end hunger and that we promote better nutrition. And I just thought it was great that so many came to the nation's capital during this heat wave, and are, you know, spending the next few days lobbying members of Congress and members of the Senate. So, you know, every time you kind of think that, boy, things are screwed up here, then you feel hopeful when you see that there are really good and decent people in this country.
1: U.S. Congressman from the 2nd Congressional District of Massachusetts joins us each Thursday, although I'll notify your office. I'll be off next Thursday because I'm going to Spain and Portugal for a week.
0: Oh, can I go?
1: Yeah, sure. That'd be great. We can we'll watch the World Cup final with Spain in it in Spain. That would be nuts, even though it's actually happening in New Jersey. Anyway.
0: Yeah, the two incredible, beautiful countries. So
1: I can't wait. You can get your questions in for the congressman, though, and I'll ask them next time he's on the show in a fortnight. Send it to thefab413@nepm.org. Thanks so much, Congressman.
0: All the best.
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3: A Scaramouche is a classic clown from 16th century Italian comedy. And here, saxophonist Branford Marsalis and the Orpheus Chamber Orchestra, they clown around for a work called Scaramouche by Darius Milhaud.

0: Saxophonist Branford Marsalis and the Orpheus Chamber Orchestra, with a work from Darius Milhaud called Scaramouche, inspired by a children's theater called Theater Scaramouche.
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rolling green hills, chalk cliffs, sandy beaches, and ancient forests. A landscape that's pulled poets and painters to Sussex for centuries. In the mid-1900s, composer Avril Coleridge Taylor fell under its spell as well. She moved there for the countryside. The Sussex had been a refuge during the First World War, and at the outbreak of the Second, Coleridge Taylor wrote this. A piece that paints not just the beauty of the Sussex landscapes, but the threat of the destruction of that beauty. Like a musical love letter and warning of what could be lost to war. It's on the way. I'm Melanie Renata. Please stay with me. Speaking of Avril Coleridge Taylor, this work is from her father, meant to embody the sound of if you just sat down at a keyboard and started playing around, got into a flow. It's his impromptu number 2 in B minor.

Pianist Isetta Kanamason with the delightfully dramatic second impromptu in B minor by Samuel Coleridge Taylor. Good morning, my friend. It is 6 past the hour. I'm Melanie Renata. And you and I are wasting no time on this Saturday morning. We're heading outside to play a work from Aaron Copland, commissioned by the High School of Music and Art in New York City. It's called An Outdoor Adventure. Here's the Pacific Symphony.

Aaron Copland was all about getting young people involved in listening to and performing classical music. So when he got a commission from a high school, how could he say no? That was the work he crafted, called An Outdoor Adventure, performed by the Pacific Symphony. I'm Melanie Renata. At the very top of her manuscript, For Sussex Landscape, Avril Coleridge Taylor placed a few lines of a World War I poem. A reminder that even peaceful pastures don't stay untouched by the world's violence. Here's that work, performed by the BBC Philharmonic.

Into your Sussex quietness I came, when summer's green and gold and azure fell over the world in flame, and peace upon your pasture lands I found. The opening lines of a World War I poem that helped inspire that work by Avril Coleridge Taylor, Sussex Landscape, performed by the BBC Philharmonic. I'm Melanie Renata with the Happy Horn Quintet in just a tick.

Mozart was a bit of a practical joker, especially towards a virtuoso horn-playing friend of his. But this horn quintet from him in E-flat major, it's absolutely no joke. Here's the Chicago Chamber Musicians.

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Rise and shine, the Chicago Chamber Musicians with Mozart's Horn Quintet in E-flat major. Good morning. I'm Melanie Renata with a bit of a devilish dance on the horizon.

In the story of Faust, Mephistopheles is the name of the devil. So this Mephisto waltz from Franz Liszt is expectedly a little devilish. Here's the Orchestra de la Suisse Romande.

0: The Orchestra de la Suisse Romande with the fiery frenzy of Franz Liszt's Mephisto Waltz No. 1. I'm Melanie Renata. Thank you so much for sharing some of your precious time and space with me this morning. Be sure to be good to yourself today. And be good to your neighbor too, okay?
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3: Agustin Barrios was pretty eccentric. He was a master of self-reinvention with a complete mystical and mythical persona. He performed in elaborate traditional indigenous attire for the first part of his concerts, and for the second half, a formal tuxedo. But behind the theater, all the theater that came with his performances, lay one of the most brilliant, boundary-pushing guitar virtuosos the world had ever seen. You'll hear the Spring Waltz in a minute. I'm Vernon Neal. Good morning. Guitarist David Russell opens up the morning with Agustin Barrios rolling. And I mean, seriously, it feels like it's rolling. Spring Waltz.

It's seriously like you're listening to a topography map. The Spring Waltz from Agustin Barrios, performed by guitarist David Russell. I'm Vernon Neal. Thanks for being here with me this morning. When the University of Breslau presented Johannes Brahms with an honorary doctorate, the faculty anticipated a traditional academic work, maybe even a bit of a somber work in appreciation. Instead, Brahms brewed up a concoction of rowdy drinking songs as a musical thank you. Christoph Eschenbach leads the Houston Symphony Orchestra in this recording of the Academic Festival Overture.

And if you ever get the chance to come out to any of the happy hours I host, you know that that's one of my favorites to play. The Houston Symphony Orchestra, led by conductor Christoph Eschenbach, that was Johannes Brahms' Academic Festival Overture. Before Bach revolutionized this genre, keyboard players were treated like second-class citizens in chamber music. They were expected to just read shorthand chord symbols and improvise a basic background accompaniment. Bach found this tradition to be, kind of boring, and decided to turn the hierarchy upside down. This is how he forced the keyboard out of the background and into an equal partnership with the violin.

harpsichordist Luc Beausejour and violinist James Ennis with Bach's Violin Sonata No. 2. Love's in the air. I mean, not literally, because you and I both see what's been up in the air this week. Musically, you've got a massive French masterpiece coming at you that brings a legendary love story to life.

Baxter. Imagine standing at the edge of the universe, completely pitch black. Then suddenly, the light from suns and stars start to peek out from over the horizon. You're about to experience one of the most perfect depictions of a sunrise ever composed. Here's Maurice Ravel's Daphnis and Chloe. 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

Tchaikovsky wrote this opera during one of the most chaotic, disastrous personal crises of his entire life. Here's the Polonaise from Eugene Onegin, performed by the Bournemouth Symphony Orchestra under Andrew Litton.

0: And that is how you close out an hour. That was the Polonaise from Peter Tchaikovsky's Eugene Onegin, performed by the Bournemouth Symphony Orchestra under Andrew Litton. I'm Vernon Neal. Thanks for sharing your morning with me.
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0: You might remember July of 2019, when the sale of Taylor Swift's masters shocked the music industry, leading Kelly Clarkson to tweet a radical piece of advice. Hey Taylor, re-record the music and reclaim your narrative. This connection between a woman's art and cultural history didn't start in the 21st century. Back in 1879, 25-year-old Dolores Paterno wrote a delicate love song in colonial Manila. Her brother Pedro used it to market the very first Filipino novel, but Paterno passed away just 2 years later. She never lived to see the revolution, and she never lived to see what kind of impact it had. Here's a musical portrait to start your day. Sally Pincus is at the piano with Dolores Paterno's The Flower of Manila.

La Sampaguita, performed by pianist Sally Pincus. Handel composed this piece to serve a very specific, practical purpose for its 1736 London premiere. The main feature that night was his massive choral ode, Alexander's Feast. Now, when I say massive, I mean he actually had to find a specific spot to give his singers a break to rest their voices and change between acts, change their costumes. And it was this interlude that allowed them to do that. Here's Simon Standage and Collegium Musicum 90 in Handel's Concerto Grosso in C.

Handel's Alexander's Feast Concerto Grosso, performed by Collegium Musicum 90, led by Simon Standage. A true landmark of American orchestral genius is coming your way. Then we'll wrap things up with the Romanian Rhapsody.

When the Rochester Philharmonic premiered William Grant Still's First Symphony, it became the very first symphonic work by a Black composer performed by a major American orchestra. And to put things into perspective, that was not even 100 years ago. Still built that piece to show that Black music belonged as much as any other on the grandest concert stages. Up until the mid-20th century, this work held the record as the most frequently performed symphony written by any American composer.

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The London Symphony Orchestra, led by Paul Freeman, with the magnificent Afro-American Symphony from William Grant Still. Coming up, we'll take a trip through the folk festivals of Eastern Europe,

George Enesco was only 19 when he wrote this piece, but it ended up defining his career. He didn't pull these melodies from an academic library. He took them straight from the bars and the street musicians of his homeland. I'm serious. The opening section is a traditional Romanian drinking song about spending the last of your money on alcohol.

0: Boston Pops Orchestra, led by Arthur Fiedler. That was the Romanian Rhapsody No. 1 from Enesco.
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0: After walking away from the opera world, Rossini walked into the kitchen. He became an elite Parisian chef. He even invented a few of his own dishes. He playfully called these casual musical desserts his sins of old age. Pull up a chair. You'll dig into some Andante with Variations, courtesy of Rossini. I'm Vernon Neal. Good morning.

Mark Grovelds, and Catherine Michel with Rossini's Andante and Variations. My 2-year-old Virgil is obsessed with fire trucks and ambulances lately. Not completely done with Bluey or Lightning McQueen yet, but definitely makes this next piece a work that makes me think of him. The composer treated classical music less like an academic pursuit and more like a rescue mission. Gabriel Castagna conducts the Württemberg Philharmonic Reutlingen in Manuel Gomez Carrillo's Fiesta Criolla.

Manuel Gómez Carrillo's Fiesta Criolla, played by the Württemberg Philharmonic Reutlingen under Gabriel Castagna. If this next piece feels like a soundtrack to a cinematic film, that's exactly what Anton García Abril wanted. Before writing this concerto, he spent decades scoring over 150 movies and television shows for Spanish cinema. He anchored all that cinematic experience here around a traditional centuries-old folk song native to the taverns of Malaga. Guitarist Miguel Trapaga and Teresa Folguera join the Oviedo Filarmonia, conducted by Oliver Díaz for Visions of the Bay, from García Abril's Concierto de Gibrafarro.

Visions of the Bay from Anton Garcia Abril's Concierto de Gibrafaro, featuring guitarists Miguel Trapaga and Teresa Folguera with the Oviedo Filarmonia.

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Dvorak used this music to drag himself out of the darkest period of his life. When he sat down to write the symphony, he was trapped and utterly broke. He poured his remaining energy into a score that could win him a government poverty grant. That determination caught the eye of Brahms, who recognized Dvorak's resilience and personally bankrolled his breakthrough into the international music scene. This final movement captures that survival instinct perfectly.

0: Shout out Dvorak, shout out Brahms. That was the finale to Dvorak's Symphony No. 5, performed by the Czech Philharmonic Orchestra under Libor Pacek. I'm Vernon Neal. Thanks for sharing your morning with me.
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1: NEPM is a great market. 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It's a constant. 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
0: Before he was writing orchestral scores, Kip Winger was an absolute fixture of late 80s MTV rock culture. Yet at the absolute peak of that fame, he decided to completely walk away from the spotlight to start over from scratch in classical. That dedication completely won over the classical establishment, leading to major orchestral commissions and even a chart-topping classical album. This week's New Classical Tracks features some of his latest work. Kip Winger is this week's feature. I'm Vernon Neal. Good morning.
5: This is New Classical Tracks from American Public Media. I'm Julia Mocker.
6: I've said this many, many times. I was always very intimidated by it and never imagined in my younger days that an orchestra would even play my music. But I was such a fan of the genre and I was so in love with it. I just kept going.
5: That's composer Kip Winger. Now, you may be asking, is that the Kip Winger, the guy who toured with Alice Cooper and the Alan Parsons Project and then formed the glam rock band Winger in the 1990s? Why, yes, it is. Kip Winger has been a closet classical music fan his entire life. He lives in Nashville these days, which makes collaborating with Giancarlo Guerrero and the Nashville Symphony much easier. Their latest recording features Kip Winger's Symphony of the Returning Light and his violin concerto in the Language of Flowers. I found it fascinating that you actually dropped out of school in high school and your parents allowed you to do that because you felt like it was getting in the way of doing gigs. Tell me a little bit about how that transpired, because I don't think there's a lot of parents who'd be cool with that.
6: No, it's funny that you say that. My dad's 98 now, and I just spoke to him about that, and he was kind of congratulating me on vindicating him because he took so much flack. And it was getting in the way of my education. I was not a good student, but I was thriving on the other end in music. I studied classical guitar at 16 and then fell into a ballet class with a girlfriend who wanted to take ballet, but none of her friends would do it with her. So I volunteered. And it was that was the pivotal moment when I heard all these great pieces of music being played on the piano coming out of the dance studio.
5: Richard Daniel Poor is one of the composers that you had a chance to study with, and I love the quote I read about you. He said, "You're a classical composer disguised as a metal guy." Do you agree with that statement?
6: Totally, totally. The whole time I was working on all the metal records, I was, quote, in the closet hearing these big symphonic things. And the light really went off about how to write for a full orchestra when I was working with Richard. And to this day, I'll stop in and take a lesson from him or call him up. We're very good friends.
5: You've written a lot of songs in rock music. How has that been an advantage when it comes to writing classical music?
6: Take a very memorable melody that could be on a pop album, but put it in a very legit setting, which is exactly what I did in the third movement of the violin concerto. I must have gone through 15 incarnations of that. I wanted it to have a deep, dark environment to live in. I referenced a few measures in Christopher Rouse's violin concerto and literally took the idea out of two measures and superimposed it in my thing, and it worked, and then I developed that into my own thing.
5: Your first symphony is centered around the theme of atonement, and it's also somewhat autobiographical. Tell me more about that. How does that all come together?
6: This might sound strange, but I felt this almost magnetic presence pressing down on me, and I kept thinking, what is that? And it dawned on me, like, what if that's your lost soul? That's when I got the idea for the Morse code. I thought, oh, what if your lost soul was trying to reach you through Morse code? You know, the first movement, SOS, it's a great rhythmic motif to spread out through the orchestra.
5: The new recording features the music of Kip Winger, his Symphony of the Returning Light, and the Violin Concerto in the Language of Flowers. To hear the full conversation with Kip, download the extended podcast. That's New Classical Tracks from American Public Media. I'm Julie Amacher.
0: A classical composer disguised as a metal guy. I that resonates with me so much. There's so much crossover for me. Now, if you think political rebranding is a modern invention, Walter Lee's most famous orchestral piece might prove you wrong. When he first wrote this music in 1935, it was actually called the Jubilee Overture, commissioned by the BBC for King George V's silver anniversary on the throne. 2 years later, the king passed, a new monarch was crowned, and Lee realized his piece needed a more timeless title for the coronation broadcast. He named it Agincourt.

Walter Lee's Agincourt Overture, performed by the BBC National Orchestra of Wales under Rumen Gamba. Think your best creative years are behind you? Consider Richard Strauss at 79. Around the time he wrote what you're about to hear, he told his friends he was spending his final days tinkering in an invalid's workshop. But the project he cooked up was anything but weak.

Richard Strauss's Sonatina No. 1 with the London Winds under Michael Collins. Heavy metal meets symphony orchestra in just a minute.

Kip Winger. Yes, the Kip Winger. It's not going to be the last time you hear me say that way. Found the inspiration for what he calls his all-time greatest melody by doing something that you and I do probably every morning. Looking out his window. He watched the flowers in his yard and realized they could tell a secret love story that ordinary words simply couldn't express.

some Floriography-inspired music from Kip Winger's Violin Concerto featuring soloist Peter Otto alongside the Nashville Symphony. That movement was called Ambrosia. And don't forget, you can stream the full conversation of this week's New Classical Tracks online at our website, yourclassical.org, or wherever you get your podcasts. J.S. 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

J.S. Bach didn't actually leave behind a completed Oboe d'Amore concerto. He left us a musical puzzle that scholars had to piece back together. I mean, for generations, this

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0: Iona Brown, the Academy of St. Martin in the Fields, Heinz Holliger, with Bach's Oboe D'Amore Concerto. I'm Vernon Neal. Thanks for sharing your morning with me. 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
3: Jörg Widmann is really good at playing the clarinet, and he's passionate about the power of emotion in music. Widmann says pure joy can be really difficult for a composer to capture in a way that feels genuine and natural. And that one of his favorite composers along those lines was working in Vienna in the early 1800s, Carl Maria von Weber. From APM American Public Media, this is Performance Today. I'm Valerie Kaler. Coming up, the joy of this clarinet quintet by Carl Maria von Weber in a stunning performance from a recent concert in Portland, Oregon. That's on the way later in this hour of PT. Also ahead, music for strings by Spanish cellist and composer Andrea Casarubios. That old advice for aspiring novelists, write what you know, applies to writing music as well. A great deal of Casarubios' music is for her instrument, the cello. Here's a piece she wrote in 2019 for cello and piano. Mensajes del agua, messages from water. Pianist Audrey Abela joins cellist and composer Andrea Casarubios.

Mensajes del agua, messages of the water. That was the middle movement of the Mirage Cello Concerto by Andrea Casarubios, but it's often played as a standalone work. We heard the composer herself playing cello in that recording with pianist Audrey Abela. More Casarubios coming up in just a second. From APM, American Public Media, this is Performance Today. I'm Valerie Kaler. I'm glad you're here for today's musical adventures and discoveries. Buckle up. We are hopping into the Wayback Machine for a Saturday Night Live sketch from literally a half century ago. Gilda Radner is playing a troubled child, and her parents take her to see a child psychologist. When they get to the appointment, the psychologist, Lorraine Newman, is sitting cross-legged on top of the desk. She is an actual child, a child psychologist. Anyway, she says to the parents, "Who better to understand the mind of a child than another child?" And that popped into my head as I was putting my notes together for the piece we're about to hear. Who better to understand the mind of a cellist than another cellist? When Spanish-born cellist Andrea Casarubios turned her hand to writing music, it was immediately clear that she knew her way around string instruments. Her writing is so idiomatic, so comfortable for strings, beautifully designed and considered. Write what you know, eh? Here's A Far Cry, playing Overture and Chorale by Andrea Casarubios.

to my mother and her obsession with J.S. Bach. That's the dedication at the top of Overture and Chorale by Spanish-born cellist and composer Andrea Casarubios. She wrote it originally for four cellos, and then she reimagined the piece in the version we just heard, part of a concert called Reimagine from the group A Far Cry. They gave that concert at Jordan Hall in their hometown of Boston. A Far Cry. They used to say they were conductorless, meaning they work without a conductor on the podium. And now they prefer to say they are self-conducted. The leadership comes from within the ensemble itself. Always glad to feature A Far Cry here on PT.

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0: Remember when you were a kid and that last school bell rang in June and you raced out of the classroom with all the junk from your desk and your locker? And if you're like me, you dumped it on the floor right inside the door of your house and raced back outside to start summer vacation. Now, I've had some really good vacations as an adult, but nothing has ever recaptured that feeling of absolute freedom I got with summer break. Freedom from homework, from vocabulary words and spelling tests and math worksheets. Freedom from routine. It's delicious. There's nothing like it in the world. What better time to clear the cobwebs and get those creative juices flowing? Summer break was a happy, relaxed time for Johannes Brahms, and the sonatas he wrote during his vacations are testament to that expansive feeling. Here's the opening of his Violin Sonata No. 1. Violinist Geneva Lewis and pianist Evren Ozell teamed up for this performance at Clemson University in South Carolina.

German composer Johannes Brahms was in his late 40s when he wrote that music. What a great sense of balance and interplay between violin and piano. The Violin Sonata No. 1 by Brahms. We heard the opening movement played by violinist Geneva Lewis. You might remember that name. She was one of our PT Young Artists in Residence in 2020. And Evert Nozell was at the piano. His name, probably familiar too. He won the bronze medal at the Cliburn Piano Competition just a couple years ago. Both in their 20s and both names to watch. Rising stars in the world of classical music. Geneva Lewis, Evert Nozell. They gave that concert at Clemson University in Clemson, South Carolina. Thanks to our friends at the Lillian and Robert Utzi Chamber Music Series in Clemson for sharing that recording. In a moment, we've secretly replaced the string quartet with an orchestra. Let's see if the clarinetist notices.

Heinrich Behrmann was the great clarinet player in Munich in the early days of the 1800s. Behrmann asked composer Carl Maria von Weber to write him some music, something special for clarinet and string quartet. Weber loved the idea. In a single day, Weber finished an entire movement, so just three more to go. But then 4 years went by, and Weber didn't get any more done on that piece. Behrmann got tired of waiting, so he scheduled a concert with Weber's new piece on the program. Lo and behold, with a deadline out there in public, Weber finished the piece the day before the concert. Nothing quite like a deadline to get those creative juices flowing. Weber's original is for clarinet and string quartet. Here's an arrangement for clarinet and small orchestra from a concert in Portland, Oregon. Jörg Wiedmann playing solo clarinet alongside 13 colleagues. This is the Clarinet Quintet by Carl Maria von Weber.

Carl Maria von Weber finished writing his clarinet quintet in 1815. It is a much-loved piece for clarinet supported by a string quartet. We just heard a version with the clarinet backed by a small orchestra. Jörg Widmann played solo clarinet alongside a baker's dozen of talented chamber colleagues in a concert presented by Chamber Music Northwest in Portland, Oregon. Jörg Widmann, phenomenal German clarinetist, also now a busy composer. He used to love improvising on his clarinet, and then he'd get mad when he couldn't remember his own improvisations. He just wanted to learn how to write them down. Now his compositions are played all over the world, and he teaches composition too in Berlin. Widmann is also a conductor with the Munich Chamber Orchestra, principal guest conductor of the North German Radio Symphony, and as of this year, he'll be serving as the artistic director of the Lucerne Festival Academy. Clarinetist, composer, conductor, professor, not many people busier in the world of classical music these days than Jörg Widmann.

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Sometimes you hear about a composer's early period or late period or how he or she evolved. Some composers, however, kind of had a sense of what sort of music they wanted to make right from the get-go and did not change much throughout their lives. Nino Rota is a good example of that. His works from the 1940s don't sound dramatically different from stuff written three decades later. From APM American Public Media, this is Performance Today. I'm Valerie Kaler. On the way this hour, chamber music by Nino Rota, a trio for clarinet, cello, and piano from the foothills of the Rockies. Music for Three by Nino Rota, on the way about 25 minutes from now. Right now, Nino for Nine. Rota composed this piece in 1959. An all-star ensemble from the Salon de Provence Festival made this recording.

When that album came out, Fanfare magazine said Nino Rota's Nonna is what might happen if Rossini and Poulenc could collaborate through a spirit medium. More from Nino Rota ahead this hour. From APM, American Public Media, this is Performance Today, taking you to concerts around the world. I'm Valerie Kaler with a little explainer on the musical form known as a tone poem. Generally speaking, a tone poem, sometimes called a symphonic poem, is a composition inspired by a non-musical idea. That idea might be an actual poem. Think Paul Dukas' Sorcerer's Apprentice or Franz Liszt's Les Preludes. Maybe a painting, Rachmaninoff's Isle of the Dead. In the case of Ottorino Respighi's Roman trilogy, the landscape, the structures, and history of Rome fueled his suites of tone poems. We're about to hear a tone poem by Jean Sibelius, one of several written by the Finnish composer. The title of the piece is En Saga, a tale. So what was the tale? People have been trying to suss this out, the inspiration, the narrative, the story, for more than a century. If Sibelius were here and we could ask him, he'd likely shrug. He finally said outright that it did not represent any specific legend. Quote, "It is an expression of a state of mind." Well, just because Sibelius claimed no specific fable or poem as inspiration for a tale and saga doesn't mean there isn't a narrative. There's an arc, there's drama, resolution. We just get to fill in the details ourselves.

A tone poem is music inspired by something outside of music. A poem, a legend, a landscape, even a feeling. Some tell a clear story. Others, like the piece we just heard, simply invite you into a world, and your imagination fills in the details. We heard Ensaga by Jean Sibelius. Sakari Oramu led the Berlin Radio Symphony Orchestra in concert at the Philharmonie in Berlin. You know, most of the music we broadcast here on PT is from concert recordings, highlights from recent performances across the country and around the world. I love that. We get to hear the immediacy of today's classical music scene and that palpable electricity between the performers and the audience. That is really the origin of the name of this program, Performance Today. 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In a moment, glimmers of light, of hope. This is Performance Today from APM,

In the 16th century, Tomás Luis de Vitoria wrote a darkly luminous setting of O Vos Omnes, whose text from the Book of Lamentations is a request to be seen in the midst of sorrow. Don't look away. See me here in this pain. Rina Esmail wanted to write a companion piece to Vitoria's O Vos Omnes that inhabited the same space of profound sorrow, but with glimmers of light beginning to pierce the shadow. She chose a text called When the Violin by 14th century Persian poet Hafiz. When the violin can forgive the past, it starts singing. When the violin can stop worrying about the future, you will become such a drunk, laughing nuisance that God will then lean down and start combing you into her hair. When the violin can forgive every wound caused by others, the heart starts singing. The original version of Rina Esmail's When the Violin was written for choir with obbligato, violin, or cello. So sometimes the title is poetic rather than literal. Cellist Elisa Weilerstein here to break your heart with the help of Voce Sate. Rina Esmail's When the Violin.

0: When the Violin by Rina Esmail. The UK ensemble Voces 8 teamed up with cellist Elisa Weilerstein for that performance at the Prebis in La Jolla, California, presented by La Jolla Chamber Music Society. Esmail wrote her piece as a response or a companion piece to Vittoria's O Vos Omnes. She said the text of O Vos Omnes is asking simply to be seen in a moment of sorrow, to be beheld through suffering and darkness. She said a poem by 14th century Persian poet Hafiz. That text, she says, responds in such a beautiful way. It moves through that darkness and begins to let those very first slivers of light in. Rina Esmail likens that process or that moment to a breakthrough, but not a sharp-edged one with an explosion of light and fanfare. It's about finding the soft, warm place within ourselves where music can expand and reverberate. When the violin can forgive the past, it starts singing. In a moment, a gift for melody, both on screen and on stage. 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
4: 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Pianist Kirill Gerstein performs in the world premiere of a new concerto by Francisco Cole, and there's playful ballet music from Francis Poulenc and the definitive musical Portrait of the Sea from Debussy. I'm Steve Seal. 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
0: Nino Rota created movie music for many, many directors, including Coppola and Zeffirelli. But it was his quarter-century-plus collaboration with Federico Fellini for which he's most noted, La Strada, La Dolce Vita. So in the 1960s, Nino Rota was at the pinnacle of his career as a film composer, writing as many as 10 film scores a year. It was right around this time he decided to cut back on the stresses of the movie biz and focus on other music. He wrote the trio we're about to hear, a trio for clarinet, cello, and piano, in 1973, just a few years before his death in 1979. From the Colorado College Summer Music Festival, clarinetist Alan Kay, cellist Mark Hosauer, and pianist William Wolfram play music by Nino Rota.

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0: The movies might have made him famous, but composer Nino Rota was just as proud of his works for the concert stage. We heard some chamber music by Nino Rota, his trio for clarinet, cello, and piano. Alan Kay, Mark Kossauer, and William Wolfram gave that performance in Packard Performance Hall on the campus of Colorado College during their summer music festival. Alan Kay teaches clarinet and coaches chamber music at the Juilliard School. He's also principal clarinetist with the Orpheus Chamber Orchestra, the Orchestra of St. Luke's, and Santa Fe Opera Orchestra, among others. And as we just heard, a frequent presence at chamber music festivals all across the country. 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

on classical NEPM, a work described by many as the most perfect overture ever written. Overture to The Marriage of Figaro by Mozart, Gábor Takács Nagy, and the Manchester Camerata. It's 5 minutes past 1 o'clock. Steve Petke with you on this hazy, smoky, and now for most of western Massachusetts, rainy afternoon. That air quality alert for smoky skies is still in effect, and it'll be interesting to see how it battles its way with the rain this afternoon. I have not seen any weather warnings yet. Certainly, there's a strong possibility for strong and severe storms. Plenty of heavy rain falling in southern Berkshire County right now. I would say an ideal day to wait out the storms indoors with me for the next 4 hours. And in our first hour together, we have a work by a contemporary of Mozart from England named William Smethurgill. We'll have an Oriental Suite by Bonis, and we will stay with opera with our next selection. It's the ballet music from Verdi's Macbeth. The Monte Carlo National Opera Orchestra, Antonio de Almeida, conducts.

the ballet music from the opera Macbeth by Verdi, which was expected in Paris if you were staging an opera there. And Verdi obliged by putting that into Act Three. The Monte Carlo National Opera Orchestra, led by Antonio de Almeida. 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You can get your tickets by going to nepm.org/smartandfunny. Coming up on 17 minutes past 1 o'clock, I'm Steve Petke. A little bit later on, we have a big work by Tchaikovsky, and I'll introduce you to Emil Mlynarski and hear a concerto by that much lesser-known Polish composer. Lots in between now and then on Classical NEPM. And in less than 10 minutes, a work by a contemporary of Mozart, had a rather colorful life, a man by the name of William Smethergill. Next, it's The Oriental Suite by Mel Bonis, Rumangamba, and the BBC Scottish Symphony Orchestra.

The Oriental Suite by Melanie, or Mel Bonis, performed by the BBC Scottish Symphony Orchestra, led by Rumon Gamba. A bit like London buses, there's sometimes none around when you need one, and then they come in multiples. Well, that's the case with the orchestral music of Mel Bonis. This recording was issued just last month, and the month before that, yes, another one, with, in that case, the WDR Symphony Orchestra. A lot of overlap, but both fabulous recordings of music that has rarely been heard. 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NEPM's next book club meeting is coming up. We've been reading Seek Immediate Shelter from Longmeadow native Vincent Yu. If you're reading it too, make plans to join us. Vincent Yu will be at the virtual meeting to answer your questions and talk about the book. The NEPM Book Club is sponsored by Cooper's Corner and State Street Fruit Store, as well as Curran and Keegan Financial. Sign up for the Thursday, July 23rd meeting at nepm.org/bookclub. I'm Steve Petke with Sibelius to finish, sorry for the pun, finish the hour in just a little bit of time. On the subject of London buses, how about London-born composers? Well, William Smethurgill was one of them, born in 1751, a few years before Mozart. He became an organ apprentice and then organist at, I love the name, All Hallows Barking by the Tower, which he held for a dozen years then at St. Mary at the Hill. His first publication of music was in 1770, and while some of the more interesting compositions might have first been performed at the King's Arms Tavern, Cornhill, with subscription concerts, he also wrote others as teaching material for his violin pupils. This is the second overture from the Opus 2 collection by Smethurgill, Douglas Bostock, and the Southwest German Chamber Orchestra.

If you know the sound of that conclusion of that overture, you might think it was Johann Christian Bach, the so-called London Bach, but it was someone obviously influenced by him, a gentleman by the name of William Smethergel from the second publication of his overtures. We heard the second in the series, the Southwest German Chamber Orchestra Pforzheim, directed by Douglas Bostock, here on Classical NEPM. Smethergel, by the way, born a few years before Mozart, and he lived twice as long as that much better-known composer. Mozart passing away in 1792. Smethergel lived into his early 80s. In the next hour, we'll kick off quite literally with a march, also on the way a Stamitz Symphony and a Liszt Hungarian Rhapsody. Here on Classical NEPM, I'm Steve Petke, closing out our first hour together with the first set of historic scenes by Sibelius Alexander Gibson and the Scottish National Orchestra.

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The first set of historic scenes by Sibelius, Alexander Gibson, and Scottish National Orchestra on Classical NEPM, New England Public Media, WFCR HD2 Amherst, WNNZ FM Deerfield, WNNI Adams, WNNU Great Barrington, WAIC Springfield, and WAMH Amherst in partnership with Amherst College and the University of Massachusetts Amherst, streaming at classicalnepm.org. Classical NEPM is funded by UMass 5 College Credit Union, supporting literacy that strengthens and engages our community, and a proud sponsor of the NEPM Book Club, bringing friends together to chat about new, diverse, and interesting fiction. And a gift from the Richard P. Garmany Fund at the Hartford Foundation for Public Giving, and by listeners who join our Murrow Society by donating reliably every year to support the music they love. It's 1:57. I'm Steve Petke.

the greatest hit of Julius Fucsik, Entry of the Gladiators, with Eric Kunzel and the Cincinnati Pops Orchestra, members of which added their own, shall we call it, vocal percussion to that performance. Julius Fucsik, born in Prague in 1872, a bandmaster and composer, he studied at the Prague Conservatory with Dvorak. He played bassoon at the German Theater, and in the Czech Wind Trio, he joined the orchestra of the National Theater at Zagreb. In his mid-20s, later he was bandmaster of the 86th Austro-Hungarian Regiment and then the 92nd Regiment at Theresienstadt. After his retirement in 1913, what else did he do? He got married and he settled in Berlin. We have music of Schumann, Stamitz, and Liszt still to come. Let's have a couple more marches by Fucsik.

Couple more marches by Julius Fučík, the last of which we heard was the Florentiner March with the Czech Philharmonic Orchestra and Václav Neumann. And before that, we heard, listed as Thunder and Blazes, performed by the Eastman Wind Ensemble and Frederick Fennell, taking it at quite a lick. Sounded an awful lot like Entry of the Gladiators, didn't you think so? Here on the Classical NEPM, New England Public Media, WFCR HD2 Amherst. Also in Northern Berkshire County at 98.9, in Southern Berkshire County at 89.5, streaming at classicalnepm.org. Strummett's List and one of Handel's rivals represented in this hour's music with me, Steve Pickey. Thank you for keeping me company on this soggy Saturday. We hope that the sogginess departs in time for this evening's Tanglewood broadcast taking place at the Kusovitsky Music Shed. And it's largely a Joe Hisaishi program with works by that composer. Jean-Yves Thibaudet at the piano for Ravel's Piano Concerto in G. It's all part of a brand new lineup here at Classical NEPM. Every Boston Symphony Orchestra concert from Tanglewood, Friday and Saturday evening at 8 and Sunday at 7 here on Classical NEPM. Let's have a palate cleanser. This is the first novelette by Schumann with Adam Lalome.

He's been described by Francis Lemon as a great artist and poet, and recognized as one of today's most exciting young French pianists, Adam Lalome, with the first novelette by Schumann here on Classical NEPM, 89.3 WAMH Amherst, 91.9 WAIC Springfield, streaming at classicalnepm.org. A lot of time and effort goes into your favorite programs here at Classical NEPM, but there are a lot of Fords, Hondas, and Toyotas that go into these programs too. 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In about a dozen minutes, Handel and Bononcini go toe-to-toe. Who will prevail? And before that, a symphony by Johann Stamitz, Timo Hantschuh directing the Northwest German Chamber Orchestra Pforzheim.

one of the symphonies by Johann Stamitz with the Southwest German Chamber Orchestra Pforzheim, led by Timo Hanschu. 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Also in Franklin County at 91.7, streaming at classicalnepm.org. Liszt and Chopin await you before the close of this hour. I'm Steve Petke. Before that, Bononcini. Giovanni Battista Bononcini, born in Modena in 1670. He studied with his dad and later in Bologna. He got a job as a cellist at 16 and became Maestro di Cappella of San Giovanni in Monte. He moved to Rome and then settled in Vienna with his brother, who was also a composer. Then at 50, he was invited to London by a new operatic organization, the Royal Academy of Music. He struck up a rivalry with Handel and their backing by opposing political and social factions ended in defeat for Bononcini. Bononcini's backers were a group of noblemen. Handel, who backed him? None other than King George. Without interruption, we're going to hear a preludio and then a sinfonia. The first work, the preludio to Ob Dolomino by Bononcini with Danny Espasa and Vespre d'Arnadi.

a sinfonia by Giovanni Battista Bononcini. He had a brother, Bononcini. Sometimes the music of the two gets mixed up. That sinfonia by Bononcini, played by two trumpeters, Crispin Steele Perkins and Stephen Keevy. They were joined by the Parley of Instruments. And before that, another work by Bononcini, the Preludio to Abdolomino, with Danny Espasa directing the ensemble Vespre d'Arnadi. 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Chopin closes this hour's music. Tchaikovsky headlines the next hour. Steve Petke with you, and glad that we could spend this time together. Thank you for choosing Classical NEPM this afternoon. Here is the sixth of the Hungarian Rhapsodies by Liszt, Antal Doherty, and the London Symphony Orchestra.

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the sixth Hungarian Rhapsody by Liszt, the one known as Carnival at Pest, Antal Dorati conducting the London Symphony Orchestra here on Classical NEPM, New England Public Media, WFCR HD2 Amherst, also in Hampshire County at 89.3 FM in Amherst, streaming at classicalnepm.org. Right here in Springfield, you can hear us on the FM dial at 91.9, serving Hampden County and parts of Northern Connecticut. Well, speaking of the map, central Massachusetts, Vermont, New Hampshire, quite literally under the weather right now with heavy rain. Perhaps another round later this evening. No severe weather alerts have been issued as far as I can tell. I'm Steve Petke with a trio of works coming your way in the next hour. It includes a concerto by Telemann, one by Tchaikovsky, which kind of narrows things down. He didn't write a lot of concertos. And then a set of Swedish dances by Max Bruch. Next, we have Ingrid Fleeter at the piano performing the fourth of the preludes by Chopin.

The second of the preludes of Chopin, performed by Ingrid Fleeter. 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And if you already are, thank you so much. Summer in Western Massachusetts means, well, for a lot of people, one thing for certain. That's concert broadcasts from Tanglewood. And this year, Classical NEPM has a new Tanglewood lineup. We'll be bringing you performances Friday and Saturday evenings at 8, as well as Sunday evening at 7. Enjoy more live music from the summer home of the Boston Symphony Orchestra, concerts from Tanglewood this summer, right here on Classical NEPM. Well, he's still unearthing music and putting ensembles together to play it, Reinhard Goebel. He hung up his violin bow some time ago, still directing ensembles, and here he is with the Neues Bachisches, or the new Bach Collegium Musicum Leipzig, in this Concerto by Telemann.

Telemann's Concerto for Three Oboes and Three Violins, a new recording with the New Bach Collegium Musicum Leipzig, directed by Reinhard Goebel. This is Classical Music for Western Mass, Classical NEPM, part of the broadcasting of New England Public Media. We've got dance music by Bruch in about half an hour, and that means half an hour from right now, which is 3:10. Steve Petke with you on this Saturday afternoon. Marta Argerich, she has recorded the Tchaikovsky First Piano Concerto commercially at least 5 times, perhaps most famously with the Berlin Philharmonic Orchestra and Claudio Abbado. Here she is at the piano with the Bavarian Radio Symphony Orchestra and Kirill Kondrashin conducting Tchaikovsky's First Piano Concerto.

One of the most popular piano concertos in the repertoire, Tchaikovsky's first, with Marta Argerich as soloist, the Bavarian Radio Symphony Orchestra, all conducted by Kirill Kondrashin. Here on Classical NEPM, New England Public Media, WFCR HD2 Amherst. 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NEPM's Summer Book Club meeting is this Thursday. We've been reading Seek Immediate Shelter from Longmeadow native Vincent Yu. If you're reading it too, please make plans to join us. Vincent Yu will be at the virtual meeting to answer your questions and talk about the book. The NEPM Book Club is sponsored by Cooper's Corner and State Street Fruit Store, as well as Whalen Insurance. Sign up for Thursday's meeting at nepm.org/bookclub. It's coming up on 3:44. I'm Steve Petke. In the next hour, we have a suite by Manuel de Falla. We have a short work by Purcell to close things out. And then after that famous first piano concerto, I have a very much lesser known first violin concerto by an individual named Emil Malinowski. And I will demystify that Polish composer for you at the appointed time. And to close out our third hour together, it's the first suite of Swedish dances by Max Bruch, Werner Andreas Albert, and the Southwest German Radio Orchestra Kaiserslautern.

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0: first sweat.
1: First set of Swedish dances. That's when you try to say the words sweet and Swedish at the same time. First set of Swedish dances by Max Bruch with the Southwest German Radio Orchestra Kaiserslautern led by Werner Andreas Alpert here on Classical NEPM, New England Public Media, WFCR HD2 Amherst, WNNZ FM Deerfield, WNNI Adams, WNNU Great Barrington, WAIC Springfield, and WAMH Amherst in partnership with the University of Massachusetts Amherst and Amherst College, streaming at classicalnepm.org. 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It's 3:57, a bit of a lull in the rain for the moment, but possibly more on the way. This evening, later in this hour, as you stay safe and warm, a violin concerto by Milinarski and a suite by Faya, and we begin with a symphony. It serves also as the overture to the opera The Anonymous Lover by the Chevalier de Saint-Georges, the Royal Opera Orchestra led by Théotime Langlois de Swart.

a symphony by the Chevalier de Saint-Georges with Tayo-Team Langlois de Swart leading the Royal Opera Orchestra here on Classical NEPM. Classical NEPM is funded by WFCR's partners, Amherst, Hampshire, Mount Holyoke, and Smith Colleges, and the University of Massachusetts Amherst. And Glen Meadow, a not-for-profit community committed to serving older adults at home throughout the greater Springfield area with Glen Meadow at Home. More information at glenmeadow.org. Well, he will be part of the performers at tomorrow's World Cup final halftime show. No, not Justin Bieber. He'll be there, but in this case, it's conductor Gustavo Dudamel. Here he is leading the Simón Bolívar Symphony Orchestra of Venezuela in a suite from El Amor Brujo by Manuel de Falla.

suite from El Amor Brujo by Manuel de Falla, the Simón Bolívar Symphony Orchestra, led by Gustavo Dudamel. Gustavo Dudamel, he'll be part of the activities at the FIFA World Cup Final halftime show tomorrow. It features headliners Madonna, Shakira, Justin Bieber, and the BTs, along with Gustavo Dudamel conducting the New York Philharmonic. There'll be Burna Boy and the PS22 chorus, and a special appearance by The Muppets. Kicks off tomorrow at 3 o'clock. The halftime show probably around a little bit before 4. This is Classical NEPM, New England Public Media, WFCR HD2 Amherst, also 89.3 FM WAMH Amherst, 91.9 WAIC Springfield, streaming at classicalnepm.org. I'm Steve Petke. Next, Emil Mlynarsky, born in Kiribati in 1870. He studied at the St. Petersburg Conservatory, and while a student, he led the Imperial Music Society Orchestra and was a member of Leopold Auer's quartet. He returned to Poland in his late 20s, started regular orchestral concerts in the capital. He was director of the Warsaw Conservatory and Warsaw Opera. As a conductor, he held appointments with the Scottish Orchestra, and at Curtis, he worked in London, Moscow, and Paris, where he organized festivals of Polish music. This is the first violin concerto by Mlynarsky with Eugen Ugorski violin. The BBC Scottish Symphony Orchestra, Michał Drwiński, directs.

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As we often do on Saturday Classical, mixing the very familiar with the not so familiar. And in the latter category, the work that you just heard, the First Violin Concerto by Emil Mlynarski, Polish conductor, violinist, and composer. The soloist was Eugene Ugorski, joined by the BBC Scottish Symphony Orchestra. Michał Drawiński was conducting. And you heard it here on Classical NEPM, New England Public Media, WFCR HD2 Amherst. Also in Amherst at 89.3 FM and in Springfield on the FM dial 91.9, streaming at classicalnepm.org. I'm Steve Petke. Listen this evening at 8 for another live broadcast from Tanglewood by the Boston Symphony Orchestra. Joe Hisaishi is the guest conductor in music of his own. Three works by Hisaishi are on the program, and Jean-Yves Thibaudet joins the Boston Symphony Orchestra with Hisaishi conducting in the Ravel Piano Concerto in G. Then join us at 7 tomorrow evening for another concert from Tanglewood. That one features Andras Nelson's conducting and Daniil Trifonov and Thomas Rolfe's combine for Shostakovich's First Piano Concerto, the Philosopher's Symphony of Haydn on the program, and Beethoven's optimistic and energetic Second Symphony also on the program. That's live from Tanglewood tonight at 8 and tomorrow night at 7 on Classical NEPM. Time to wrap up our time together. Here is the Three Parts Upon a Ground by Purcell with Franz Brueggen and the Orchestra of the 18th Century.

0: taking us gently to the top of the hour. Three Parts Upon a Ground by Henry Purcell, the orchestra of the 18th century, directed by Franz Brueggen. 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You can tune in early tomorrow morning, beginning at 5 for Sunday Baroque. That's followed with at 9 o'clock with Brian McCreath and the Bach Hour. And I'm Steve Petke. Nice to be spending this time with you. We have the New York Philharmonic coming up next at 5 o'clock.
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0: Appalachian Spring, music by Aaron Copland. The New York Philharmonic was conducted by Alan Gilbert. 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
1: 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I'm Steve Seal. 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
0: We continue now with music of Berlioz. This is The Dream of a Witch's Sabbath from the Symphonie Fantastique. Alan Gilbert conducts the New York Philharmonic.

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Sigan by Maurice Ravel. Yitzhak Perlman was the violinist, and the New York Philharmonic was conducted by Zubin Mehta. This week's playlist program is dedicated to the memory of Alexander Kaplan, with love from his family and with gratitude from the New York Philharmonic. A complete rundown of the programming is available on our website, nyphil.org. The New York Philharmonic this week is generously underwritten by the Kaplan Brothers Fund, the Audrey Love Charitable Foundation, the Philharmonic's corporate partner MetLife Foundation, and by an award from the National Endowment for the Arts on the web at arts.gov. Vince Ford is the executive producer of this series. The music producer is audio director Lawrence Rock. 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

I admit, there are a number of Shakespeare's plays that I have not read, and The Winter's Tale is among them. But one thing that's clear about this piece of stage art is that it's complicated. It can be intensely psychological, and then the playwright supplies a happy ending. How does that work? Shakespeare inspired Joseph Suk, who wrote A Winter's Tale, and it's coming up this hour. Der Lindenbaum is one of the excerpts from a large piece of music by Franz Schubert called Winterreise, or Winter Journey. Here's tenor Jonas Kaufmann, pianist Helmut Deutsch.

Der Lindenbaum from Winterreise by Franz Schubert. It's always nice to have your company for classical music. I'm Mindy Ratner. I'm glad we could get together on this 18th of July for your classical discoveries, and we're lowering the temperature with music that has to do with winter and snow and ice. Hard to imagine, isn't it? But in some parts of this country, it feels like it's not that far off. But it's a summer of when everybody is really baking. And so it's kind of fun to think about things that cool us off, like the Ballet of the Skaters from Meyerbeer's Le Prophète. And a piece for orchestra by Josef Suk, inspired by Shakespeare. I'll tell you more about that, and we'll hear the music as well in a little while. This is Waltz by a 20th century Russian composer, Georgi Sviridov. It's called Snowstorm. Here's harpist Sasha Boldachev.

waltz called Snowstorm by George Sviridov, played by harpist Sasha Boldachev. And there's some winter music that comes from a grand opera by Giacomo Meyerbeer. The opera was Le Prophète, which was first staged in Paris in 1849. And of course, because it was Paris, there had to be ballet music. So here's Mikhail Nesterovich with the Barcelona Symphony. From Le Prophète, this is the Ballet of the Skaters.

The Ballet of the Skaters from Le Prophète, a grand opera by Giacomo Meyerbeer. The Barcelona Symphony Orchestra was conducted by Michal Nesterovich. Music that brings to mind the winter season on your classical discoveries.

So, some music for winter by Josef Suk, who was Antonin Dvorak's probably favorite pupil, definitely a promising one, promising also as a son-in-law, and actually both things happened. In 1894, Josef Suk composed a piece based on Shakespeare called A Winter Tale. 4 years later, he would marry Dvorak's daughter. Here's Josef Suk's music on your Classical Discoveries.

Andrew Moglia and the Slovak Radio Symphony Orchestra with music by Jozef Suk, inspired by The Winter's Tale by William Shakespeare. He called his 1894 composition A Winter's Tale and returned to it in 1926 to make some revisions. Kind of a chill wind blowing through the score as we lower the temperature, listening to music that brings to mind winter on your classical discoveries.

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0: Lullaby and Pas de Deux from The Snow Queen, a ballet by Tuomas Kantelinen, who conducted the Finnish National Opera Orchestra.
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1: At Tanglewood, this is the Boston Symphony Orchestra. A concerto should, in my opinion, be lighthearted and brilliant. That's what Maurice Ravel had to say about his piano concerto in G, a signature piece for pianist Jean-Yves Thibaudet. It's a concerto that lives up to its promise, with a propulsive, frenetic energy that sparks and fizzes, like a firework popping in the sky above. And it's part of a concert led by Joe Hisaishi, who, in his BSO debut, also conducts his own music, including selections written for his longtime cinematic collaborator, Hayao Miyazaki, in movies like Princess Mononoke

I'm Brian McCreath, and Joe Hisaishi conducts Ravel with Jean-Yves Thibaudet and his own music for the movies of Studio Ghibli, coming up on this Boston Symphony Orchestra broadcast from WCRB and GBH Music.